Well, welcome back to Praise FM and the program Christian Community. It's another Saturday night, and we have the pleasure and the privilege of being in your company. We look forward to having an exciting time together with you right here on Christian Community. I trust that your day was a well-spent one. I hope that you're continuing to bask in the blessings of our Father in Heaven. I hope that the morning has revealed God's love to you again, and that He kept you safe through the night, woke you up in the morning, and granted you the privilege of going safely through another day. Welcome again to Christian Community.

0: And so we will follow instructions and get right back to the basics of life on Praise FM. On this program, Christian Community, I want to invite you to join me in a word of prayer as far as you are able to. Father in heaven, we count our blessings and we know that you have been good to us. We appreciate that we can be here, gathered around the radio, join with fellow Christians and fellow believers, and have good fellowship together. We are grateful for this opportunity. We do not count it lightly. We express to you our gratitude and our appreciation for all of the blessings of life that has allowed us to come to this point, for protection, for safety, for all of your goodness that you have provided. Thank you for the equipment that allows us to be able to broadcast from these studios, reaching our friends and neighbors around the Christian community here in St. Lucia and beyond. Thank you for all of our listeners, those who are listening now, those who will join us a little bit later. I pray for your continued protection and safety on each one of us, and that your goodness will continue to pave the way of our lives, that we will count our blessings nonstop and know and understand that God is on our side. Thank you again for this privilege. Bless our program tonight. We pray and we thank you in Jesus' name. Amen. Amen. Amen. We're glad that we could be with you on another Saturday night. We did as we promised, Sister Alphonse.
1: Yes.
0: We promised that we would take a one Saturday night break. Last Saturday night, there was a little too much craziness going on out there. I did not want Sister Alphonse to be caught up in a jump up session. So we decided that we will stay home and let that craziness, pass it on, go along its way. Mm-hmm. And I am grateful that it has gone.
1: Yes.
0: And so we are able to join with you again on another Saturday night. We are anticipating the arrival of one more person. As soon as that person comes, I will give that person the opportunity to declare themselves. But we are grateful for God's blessings. Sister Alphonse, was your day today? Is it with you?
1: Yeah, my day was very good. We had a very good Sabbath with the children.
0: Okay.
1: Today we're celebrating Children's Day.
0: All right.
1: And we had one of our mothers was the one who preached to the children.
0: All right.
1: So it was all good, and the children had their lunch.
0: Yeah.
1: It's all good.
0: Yeah. Good. It's good when we can have special programs like that let the younger ones know that they are just as valued members of the Christian community. We are grateful that the church gives an opportunity to give a level of recognition to and support for our children. If they don't get their special time, something registers in them that we are not as important as other people.
1: Mm-hmm.
0: And we need to send a deliberate message to the minds and the consciousness of our children that they are equally valued in the church of God. There are too many, I think, too many times when we ignore the children, we think of the adult programming, we think of, that was really good for us, but we don't always ask the question, how have the children benefited from being here? So it's good that we make that deliberate effort. I want us to, in all of our churches, and I'm not just talking about Seventh-day Adventist churches, whatever denomination you are part of, please be one of the advocates asking for recognition for the children and programming specific to the children.
1: Yes.
0: I also want us to be inclusive in our programming, so that even it's wonderful when we have children's program, but for the regular programming, I want us to consider the children. Always ask the question, can the children benefit from being here? Can they benefit from the experiences that we are putting out there in the church service? If this programming is not directed at them or not accessible to them, eventually they grow up thinking that they do church, but it's not for me.
1: Yeah.
0: And when they get old enough, they will depart from it. I'm sorry to be saying that.
1: The children are so bright.
0: Mm-hmm.
1: I'm saying this because my granddaughter, she's 4. She spent the day with me on Friday. And she was in the kitchen and she said to me, Mom, why you have all your cupboard handles in gold? So I said to her, that's the color I wanted. There's gold and silver, so I wanted. She said, but when you go to heaven, you will walk on gold. So why you want gold in your house now?
0: All right. You know, yes.
1: They are so smart. Mm-hmm. So when they sit in their classes and they hear what is going on, they listen.
0: Yes.
1: When the parents speak at home, they listen.
0: Yes.
1: Yeah.
0: Yeah.
1: So why I have that hair when
0: And we need to be making good use of that. That intelligence that they have.
1: Yes.
0: If it is not
1: very,
0: put
1: very
0: if it's not put to a good use.
1: Mm-hmm.
0: What is the saying? What is the saying that the devil finds work
1: for idle
0: hands and idle minds as well? Mm-hmm. Because if that brain is active and it doesn't have any good work to do, it'll certainly find work that is not so good for it to do.
1: Mm-hmm.
0: And we need to make sure we are being deliberate and careful about giving good experiences to our children so that as the brain grows and develops, that is developing around positive things.
1: Mm-hmm.
0: I want to remind our listeners that this is an open line program. Our number in studio is 452-1011. That's 452-1011. You can reach us directly in studio. We will take your calls live on the air. You can also reach us via the WhatsApp platform. The number for the WhatsApp platform is 461-9647, 461-9647. As always, we remind our overseas listeners that if you want to reach us in St. Lucia using these two numbers, you want to add St. Lucia's country code to that. That's 1758. So St. Lucia 1758 and then 452-1011 or 461-9647.
1: Mm-hmm.
0: All right. I am hoping that all has been well with all of our listeners.
1: Mm-hmm.
0: I want to maybe start with giving you an opportunity, Suzanne Force. I know you always have a list of persons, faithful listeners who are waiting and maybe get a little upset when they don't hear their names called. So let me give you that opportunity to do that now.
1: I want to say good night to all our listeners listening to Christian Community on a Saturday night. I want to call all my neighbors in Bacatel.
0: Mm-hmm.
1: If you don't hear your name, because I don't have my original list.
0: All right.
1: Matilda and Francois and family. Miss Clotilde, good night. And Justine, her son. Sister Thelma, good night. Miss Agatha up the hill. Mr. Aubrey and family, good night. The Centros family in Bacatel, good night. Sister Flora in Marshall Church. Miss Valentine. Pastor Cole, good night. Good night, Pastor Cole. Give us a call. Let us hear your voice. Thomasina in the Bronx. Good night, Thomasina, to you and your husband. Eric in Arendell Hill. Sister Ogis in Black Mali. Good night, Sister Ogis.
0: Mm-hmm.
1: Hope you are doing well and may God continue to bless you and give you more years to live on this planet.
0: Amen.
1: Yes, I have a very special neighbor. Miss Lilia Joseph in Bacatel.
0: Mm-hmm.
1: This lady is like a mother to us in the yard.
0: Okay.
1: Sometimes I stay home and I see the children really troubling the lady. She cannot take her rest. You know, everybody that passed, Miss Lilia, everybody. Right. You know, sometimes she's in the balcony, sometimes she's inside taking a rest, and she answering way inside.
0: All right.
1: So I want to say a special good night to Miss Lilia.
0: Uh-huh.
1: And I pray that God will continue to bless you as you listen to his word. You listen to Praise FM during the day. You listen to Christian Community on a Saturday night. I pray that one of these days that we will be able to witness you go down into the watery grave of baptism and surrender your life totally to Jesus Christ.
0: Amen.
1: Yes, I want to say good night to your son and your grandson, Jaim and Benny. Yes, good night to them as well. Good night to Sister Susie and all the rest of my friends, all the rest of Christian Community, that I don't have your name here tonight, but you know who you are. May God continue to bless you.
0: Amen. Amen. Yes. Thank you for doing that roll call, Sister Alphonse. Mm-hmm. And I am thinking, as you mentioned, is it Miss Lilia?
1: Miss Lilia Joseph.
0: That there are people like that in a number of neighborhoods.
1: Mm-hmm.
0: You know, that person is kind of like an institution.
1: Yes.
0: In the neighborhood, that everybody knows that person. Everybody mm-hmm. gives a level of regard and respect to that mm-hmm. person. And I use that to remind our senior members of Christian community,
1: mm-hmm.
0: you still have a role. You still have a value in society.
1: Mm-hmm.
0: You may not be up and about like you used to be.
1: Yes.
0: You may not be one of the movers and shakers in society. You know, it may not be that you can have as much of an, I shouldn't say as much, the same impact mm-hmm. that you used to have when you can get out and you
1: yes.
0: can go to the shops and buy things and build things and so on and mm-hmm. so on. But no one understands that there is still a role and a value.
1: Oh, yes.
0: When younger people, you know, angelay her, as mm-hmm. as we like to say,
1: yeah.
0: even that, they are getting a benefit from doing that, you know.
1: Mm-hmm.
0: It's not just that she's getting the benefit of recognition, but yeah. it is doing something to them, the younger folks as
1: mm-hmm.
0: well, helping them to understand, listen, here is an elder who has gone before me, who has
1: yes.
0: experienced things that I have not experienced. And for them to get the practice
1: mm-hmm.
0: of giving respect, that
1: yes.
0: is doing something for them.
1: Mm-hmm.
0: And so I want to encourage the more senior folks to don't become a grumpy old person.
1: Mm-hmm. Yes.
0: Right?
1: Mm-hmm.
0: Understand that you have a wealth of knowledge and experience
1: mm-hmm.
0: that although sometimes you get irritated because it's not the way it used to be.
1: Mm-hmm.
0: Things are not the way they used to be. And
1: yeah.
0: it can make you get very irritated.
1: What
0: I understand
1: you used to
0: that.
1: Do before you can't.
0: Right. And that's mm-hmm. also the other thing, the frustration
1: yes.
0: of I want to get up and I want to do
1: yeah.
0: this and that. And now people have to do things for me and so
1: mm-hmm.
0: on. But don't let that swallow you up.
1: Mm-hmm.
0: Right? Understand that you have positive things that you can put out there. You can encourage people. You can share a little bit of your wisdom when you get the opportunity to. You can still pray for people. The
1: yes.
0: the things that you see that annoy you and that get you irritated and that get you enragé.
1: That be on your back.
0: Well, I don't even say put it behind your back. Take that to the Lord.
1: Mm-hmm.
0: You are a praying person. God,
1: yes.
0: I don't know. God maybe needs to explain that to me, but I imagine that God has a special listening ear
1: mm-hmm.
0: for elderly folks.
1: Yes.
0: That when they pray, I think God listens in a different kind of a way.
1: Mm-hmm.
0: Because these are the soldiers that have been through the battle. They have been through
1: yes.
0: life. They have seen things. They have experienced
1: in
0: things.
1: There.
0: So when they talk to God, they're talking out of a place of
1: mm-hmm.
0: experience, of seniority and so on. I believe, and if I'm wrong, I wish somebody would correct me on that, because that's how I see it, that God listens in a special way to these people.
1: Mm-hmm.
0: And I've said it here before. When these old people say, Bodje Benio,
1: oh yes,
0: Bodje Kai Benio,
1: Kwajwen Benediction,
0: let me tell you,
1: mm-hmm.
0: let me tell you, God is almost as if you handcuff
1: yeah.
0: God and he can't help himself.
1: Yeah,
0: he has to give the
1: mm-hmm.
0: the blessing that they pronounce.
1: Yes.
0: So it's like they put a tag on you
1: mm-hmm.
0: saying, okay, God bless that person.
1: Mm-hmm.
0: God treats that like a debt. Like he must do it.
1: Mm-hmm.
0: So understand that, you know, if you are up there in the years, you still have a role in this life.
1: Yes.
0: Until God closes your eyes
1: mm-hmm.
0: and says, go to rest.
1: Yeah.
0: Right? You're still on the battlefield for him. And even if you can't get into the trenches and fire the weapons as you should,
1: mm-hmm.
0: and the thing about it is that we always talk about going down on our knees. You have to go down on your knees,
1: yeah,
0: huh?
1: Not really.
0: You can be lying
1: time.
0: On a bed.
1: Mm-hmm. Yeah, lie down on your bed.
0: You can be sitting on the balcony.
1: Yeah, talk to God.
0: Wherever you are, you
1: mm-hmm.
0: can lift up your mind and your voice and your heart to
1: mm-hmm.
0: God.
1: Mm-hmm.
0: Right? And if there are things you see in the society that's breaking your heart, tell
1: yeah.
0: God about it.
1: Mm-hmm.
0: Because I think God has a special way of listening to persons who have the years of experience.
1: Mm-hmm.
0: And I think you have the power to move things in society,
1: mm-hmm.
0: move things in the lives of your children and your grandchildren and the children in the neighborhood, and to have that impact,
1: mm-hmm.
0: right? Mm-hmm. And then be a nice person.
1: Yeah,
0: somebody that the little children would love to go up and say hello to.
1: Yes.
0: You know, you're not going to jawe them, and you're not going to bark at them and chase them away.
1: There is a little girl. She's about 6. Every time she pass, she'll call the lady. Mm. Mama! She going at her grandmother.
0: Right.
1: Leave her mother house. She got her grandmother.
0: Right.
1: Mama! I going by mama.
0: Okay.
1: So it's one mama, another one.
0: Right.
1: When she coming back now, she still have to call her.
0: She has to announce herself.
1: She's going back
0: okay,
1: at home.
0: That's fine. That's
1: this
0: fine.
1: This lady, when I was overseas, that lady would go at my mother, you know.
0: Uh-huh.
1: My mother was not well and she would do certain things for her and help her.
0: Okay.
1: You know, that's why I say she's like a mother to us in the yard.
0: Right.
1: There was another couple, both husband and wife were sick. The husband passed first, then the wife passed.
0: Mm-hmm.
1: I remember one morning I was there helping them. And she wanted to come, but a few steps to get to there.
0: Right.
1: She take a walking stick as long like Saint Lucia, and she have that walking stick and she coming down for her to come and visit the people because she want to do it.
0: Right.
1: But you know the
0: she
1: age.
0: Has a limitation.
1: Yes. And you know, she find herself there. She visited them.
0: Okay.
1: So she does her best that she can.
0: Right.
1: When we have opener in the yard, I always tell her, we have an opener this afternoon.
0: Okay.
1: Yeah, she fix up herself already.
0: Nice.
1: She put her hat on her head and
0: she
1: waiting, you know.
0: Okay.
1: I just want God to continue to bless her, bless her.
0: Yes.
1: And I appreciate her very much for who she is.
0: Right.
1: Yes.
0: Okay. Mm-hmm. All right. While we are saying that, I need to also say that we laid down one of our own during this week, the funeral service for Sister Clara Louison Labétain was on Wednesday of this week, and it's, you know, it's interesting that at the funeral service that most people pointed to one common thing about Sister Clara, her laughter.
1: Her laughter.
0: This is a lady who, who I don't know. Mm. I don't know. The laughter was never far away from her. She would, even when she's annoyed, she would find something to laugh at.
1: Yes.
0: Right? She would disarm a situation with a sense of humor and a sense of laughter. I had the privilege of being Sister Clara's driver on Sabbath.
1: Okay.
0: After her husband passed and, you know, movement was a little bit of a challenge for her.
1: Yeah.
0: One day she asked, and I'm not sure what the sequence was, but I think she asked if she could get a ride with us. And I said, Sister Clara, you don't even have to ask that.
1: Mm-hmm.
0: Right? In fact, I told her, and that's when we offered. I said, listen, I will be your regular driver as long as you will allow me.
1: Yes.
0: Right? Mm-hmm. And I told her, the agreement we had is, if we don't call each other, it means we are on.
1: Yeah.
0: Right? Mm-hmm. If we have a situation, whether it's on my side or her side, if you call, then it means something is happening and we are not going to be on. But I had the privilege of taking Sister Clara to church on a morning and back on an afternoon.
1: Mm-hmm.
0: And I mean, we don't live far away. It's at Cedars to High Street.
1: Mm-hmm.
0: So that's not a long journey. But the amount of laughter that would happen in that short space, right? It's amazing. I had the privilege of giving a tribute, and one of the things I said, and it was true, I used to get concerned. What if there's something happened to the lady? Like Sister Clara would laugh to a point where I would worry that she would have an emergency. You know, that's the level of laughter that she would give. And so we had that experience. I had the privilege not just of driving her, but unfortunately sometimes my route to church was not always a straight and direct one. So sometimes I would have to drop off one of my sons some other place, whether it is Maranatha or somewhere in Babuno or wherever it is. But Sister Clara would come along with us for the ride. And never complaining. In fact, she was always happy for the extra trip because she says, you know, she doesn't get to go places. And it is when she rides with us that she gets to visit places that she has not been before. So, you know, that was an interesting experience. The one of the sad things for me was that my wife was not able to be present for the funeral service. My wife and Sister Clara developed their own special relationship. Her father and Sister Clara had the same birthday. And so, you know, they kind of adopted each other as mother and daughter, having a parent and her with the same birthday. I don't know if I can explain all of it, but that is something that we shared together. And as I said, Sister Clara was laid to rest on Wednesday of this week. The funeral service was attended by, I believe, all of her living siblings. They were all present. One of the things that I'm reminded of is the fact that Sister Clara's family is a very musical of a family that loves to sing. And so we were glad that the funeral service was one that was filled with a lot of singing. And, you know, that was quite an experience. If you were not able to be there, the funeral service was recorded on YouTube. It is, I think it was LNO Studios that was present. So it is on YouTube, and you can follow as you wish. So I have some folks who are in studio with me tonight. One is a prodigal son who has I was going to say lost sheep, but I don't think I should put it in those terms. Hello, Bailey. Good night.
2: I'm happy to be back here.
0: Welcome back, sir.
2: I am happy to be here.
0: All right.
2: I came in yesterday. My first stop is here.
0: Whoa. Okay. You didn't want to take a chance to breathe?
2: No. The devil tries his best to keep you out here.

0: and dragging my foot whilst I'm driving.
1: Oh, so you don't know if it's still in the vehicle?
0: It's in there.
1: Oh, Lord.
0: It's there. I know it's in there.
1: Right, okay.
0: Generally, I would spray the van when I do arrive there. After right. It's been closed for so long. I did not do it. Right. There was one inside there. You know?
1: Well, so. Well, you're not as afraid as some people that I know, because there are some people I know who just open the door and bail out.
0: Well, listen to me. That's what I did not want to do.
1: Okay.
0: So I just opened the door, and I was dragging my feet whilst Vigilis was coming up. My foot is outside, and I'm steering the van with my right hand, trying to bring the van off the road. You know, but people saw what was going on, so they slowed down to me so I could have gone off the road.
1: Okay.
0: Generally, that was by my neck. I don't know what I would have done. You know,
1: God is good.
0: I am
1: and grateful. It didn't turn out as bad as it could have. So right. We thank God for His protection and His blessing. And we need to pray that God will continue to protect and defend you from these creatures that can be a little bit annoying.
0: Yes, they can be annoying.
1: Yes.
0: They can be annoying. I have some very bad experience when it comes to insects. I remember many years ago when I was in nursing, there was a major accident that took place just as you see where the governor's house is.
1: Right.
0: There was a man driving a van, and a bee or something stung him, and he ran up the road. The van went into us and killed two persons.
1: Oh,
0: yes, yes, wow. Yes, off the road, right off the governor's house.
1: Yes,
0: as you start going down that road, road, there's a house below the road, and the van went in there, and two persons got killed.
1: Yeah.
0: A bee.
1: One tiny little creature.
0: When I tell you the bee, the mushroom, what do you call the mushroom?
1: Yeah.
0: That one.
1: Wow. That's
2: many years ago.
0: Yeah, many years ago. Yeah, I was in nursing. So these experiences don't leave my mind at all, you know.
1: All right. Well, again, warning to drivers, try to stay on the road as much as possible, even as you try to do an emergency stop.
0: Yes.
1: You have brought guests with you, sir.
0: Yes.
1: Introduce your guest, please.
0: My guest is an individual that I have been trying to get to come to the radio station.
1: Okay.
0: There are many others who I have tried to, but I happen to get him tonight because his madam is not here.
1: Okay.
0: His madam is not here.
1: Okay.
0: I can guarantee she was here, he would not be here. So
1: are we going to blame the madam and say it's her? Let's not go down that road.
0: I'm not blaming the madam. I am not blaming the madam, but I can guarantee you he is here tonight because she is not there.
1: All right.
0: You are a big man. Speak for declare yourself now. Say who you are.
2: Okay. Let me say a pleasant good night to our listeners, both here and abroad. This is my first time.
0: Henry St. Mary is his name.
2: I'm Henry St. Mary.
0: Elder of the church. One of the church elders.
2: One of the church elders. PM leader. One who loves the Lord. And I was drugged, literally drugged to be here tonight.
1: In a good way.
2: In a good way.
1: Yeah.
2: When I saw, he told me 7 o'clock. When I saw 7 o'clock, 20 past 7, I say, he's not coming. I was so happy.
1: Maybe he forgot.
2: I was so happy. But when it was minutes to eight, my phone rang. And he told me he's on his way. I said, oh my, I cannot escape.
1: Okay.
2: So here I am.
1: All right. Well, glad you could be with us.
2: Yes. First experience.
1: All right.
2: I don't know how it will be.
1: It's not going to be the last one.
0: I told him so already.
1: It needs not to be the last
0: one. I told him so already.
1: But welcome to Christian Community. We're glad that you could be here with us. And Ella Bailey, we welcome you back.
0: Thank you very much.
1: We're glad that you could be with us again. So the full team is present. I was just saying before you came that we had the funeral service of Sister Clara Louison
0: on
1: Wednesday, gone. And so we were celebrating her life and her addiction to laughter.
0: Yes, a person who loved to laugh and was well known
1: For that. But I need to also say that this past week was a bit of a hard one. for us in St. Lucia. And I don't know how much you have followed on up on the news while

0: you were out. But there are two tragic incidents that happened in St. Lucia that it's I don't even know what to say about it. But we had a boating
1: That's what
0: accident.
1: I know
0: Okay,
1: about.
0: so you've heard about that.
1: Yes.
0: And that in itself was tragic.
2: Very
0: I'm
2: tragic.
0: told that it's a common thing for people down the coast, Soufrière, especially when there's a big event in Castries, for them to come up by
1: By
0: boat
1: boat,
0: rather
1: okay.
0: than take buses and drive
1: Right.
0: and cars and so on.
1: Right.
0: And so it's a thing that commonly happens. But when that boat was returning, there was an accident and two boats
1: Collided,
0: collided,
1: yeah.
0: and people were in the water. People were missing for a period of time. I think they identified two fatalities immediately, the two young
1: Right, the
0: ladies,
1: two young ladies, yeah.
0: but there were other people who were missing that they had not been able to find. And they
1: Okay.
0: eventually found the bodies of two other
1: Two
0: young
1: young
0: men,
1: men,
0: right? So
2: four in total.
0: four of them gone, plus other people who sustained various injuries.
1: Right.
0: And one of the young ladies was a teacher.
1: Right, I heard that, yes.
0: And I was told that she was having summer school, actually. They ended the Friday. There was the Monday holiday, and she was supposed to continue with the students on the Tuesday. And that is infant school.
1: Okay.
0: She's a teacher at the Soufrière Infant School, and only to see that the life has just been cut
2: Yeah,
0: off.
2: cut short.
0: And that
2: Yes.
0: is so tragic.
2: Yes.
0: It's a reminder, a sad reminder, that nobody's guaranteed to see
1: Right,
0: tomorrow.
2: yes.
1: right, right,
0: So you go and
1: right.
0: you're having a
1: Fun,
0: fun time
1: yes.
0: with friends and so on, and you imagine that you're going to just come back home, and then
2: Yes,
0: you'll
2: never get
0: do
2: back.
0: this the next day, and you'll do this the day
1: Yeah.
0: after, only to find out that it's not guaranteed.
2: Yeah.
1: But these vessels are supposed to have lights on them at night.
0: Now I know that they are investigating it, and I hope they come up with some solid answers in
2: Why
0: regard
2: that
0: to that,
2: happened?
0: because you have a boat on the water, it should have a light.
1: Should have light, both of
0: Both
1: them.
0: of the boats should have had
1: Of
0: lights
1: course, of
0: so
1: course.
0: that you could see that light approaching
1: Exactly. From a
0: you whether
1: distance.
0: it is you slow down, you stop, or you divert the
2: Right,
0: direction in
2: yes.
0: which you're going. I saw an image that I think it was from one of the boats, that the front of the boat was
1: Cut off,
0: basically
1: yes,
0: cut
1: cut off,
0: off.
1: yes. Yeah.
0: So it means
1: High
0: that
1: speed.
0: the high speed,
1: Of course.
0: heavy impact,
1: Yeah.
0: enough to, I mean, it's not a light force that can
2: Yeah,
0: cut off the
1: absolutely not.
0: front
1: Absolutely
0: section
1: not.
0: of a boat.
1: No.
0: And that boat had no chance of staying afloat
1: No.
0: with that level of damage. So, and the one of the hard things for me is that I feel like, and maybe it's just me, I feel like this tragedy didn't get the level of
1: Publicity.
0: attention and even the general feelings of the society.
1: Right.
0: If you think of when this young lady was shot,
1: Yes. Yes.
0: Joy Centoma, there was a national reaction to this.
1: Yes.
0: There's a
1: Yes.
0: national, and rightfully so, there was
1: Right,
0: a
1: of course.
0: national reaction.
1: Yeah.
0: Here we have the tragic loss of four
1: Lives.
0: young people. And I am suspecting, that's my opinion, I stand corrected on this, I think it's maybe in the season when it
2: The
0: happened
1: carnival.
0: mm-hmm.
1: The season, yes.
0: that a lot of people's minds were on something else.
1: Something else.
0: So it's Carnival,
1: Or some,
0: it's Panorama, it's Calypso Finals, it's these kinds of things, and there were a lot of things that took the attention of people and maybe diluted the attention and the impact that it had. It's not that, I mean, it became big news, people reacted to it, but I don't feel
2: The publicity,
0: the whole national reaction.
2: It kind of on a low kid.
0: Yeah, not as much as it might have been if it had happened in a different season.
1: Right.
0: I don't know.
1: I think so. I think so. I
3: I
1: think
3: think
1: so.
3: I think it's the season, carnival season. Everybody thinking, not everybody. Those in the carnival,
1: Yeah, those in the
3: their
1: carnival.
3: mind was just on the carnival, and they are dead, and they're already dead.
1: But
3: That's
1: it is sad.
3: it.
1: It's very sad.
0: It
1: Very
0: is.
1: sad. But
0: It
1: these things
0: is.
1: can be avoided.
0: Yeah.
2: Yes,
1: You
2: it
1: know,
2: can.
1: I mean, the sea is not. It's not like a. a narrow road.
0: Yeah, it doesn't have lanes. It's not marked with white lines.
1: You understand? It's a broad ocean. I mean, why would two boats collide?
0: Yeah.
1: I mean, something is missing.
0: Yeah.
1: So there's something is missing.
0: Yeah.
2: Yes.
1: Something is missing.
3: I was told that the boats did not have light.
1: Well, I mean,
3: they're fishing boats. There was no light.
1: They were fishing boats?
3: They were fishing boats.
0: At least one of them was a fishing boat. I don't know what the other one was.
1: But they said one boat had 10 persons on it. You know about 10 persons on a fishing boat?
0: Yes.
3: 10 persons.
1: On a fishing boat?
2: Yeah. Some of them are big.
3: There are different sizes of fishing boats.
1: Okay. Well, okay.
3: And the guy was telling me the boat who rescued them was a boat from Canaries that saw. And you tell me that light, that boat itself, the light of that boat was so dim, like if it was not making any sense.
0: Okay.
3: Now, we know our fishermen are stubborn, right?
1: Yeah.
3: You tell them all what they need to use.
0: Yeah, they're supposed to have all of these equipment. You're not supposed to be out if you don't have all of these things. Yeah.
1: Protective gear and stuff like that.
2: I have a boat, a fishing boat.
0: Okay.
2: And whenever we go out, we make sure we have all our equipment. The captain says to us, he's very experienced and he knows the sea. And he said lighting is key.
0: Yeah.
1: Of course.
2: Okay. I mean, for survival.
0: Especially at night.
2: Night. So he doesn't play. If he doesn't have a light, he's just not going out.
0: Right. That's how it should be. Mm-hmm. Because I'm thinking of this on two levels. Number one, first of all, for recognition by other vessels.
1: Yes, of course.
0: But then, okay, after the incident happened and people are in the water, how do you find these people? How do you find these people? Now, I don't know for a fact, but I wonder, were there life jackets for 10 people?
1: All of that.
2: Yes.
0: Right? If it is a boat that is designed for this and that's the work that it normally does, I would imagine there would be
2: life jackets.
3: That's what happened.
2: Because police will stop you. Hey, where is your life jacket? Where is your light? Where is your this? Where is your that?
1: Right.
2: And as you rightly said, if that boat, if this is what it does, the captain, if he survives, he should be held responsible. Yeah. Because you should have a jacket for every passenger.
1: Yes, yes. I know that.
0: Now you're saying that, and I'm starting to wonder if that may be a reason not to have lights. Because maybe if you're not complying with the regulations, you don't want to attract attention so that you can be seen and people can stop you. The authorities can stop you.
1: It is for the safety of everyone why you have all those protocols in place.
0: Yeah.
1: You know? I am using my own experience of traveling by sea. Okay? When I've been on two cruises and before the ship leaves the dock, you have to go through a grueling process. They call everybody. There are 1,000 persons on the ship, but you have to go on the dock.
0: Right.
1: And they will explain to you and tell you everything about what you're supposed to have. Now, the ship is not going to leave until there's a final inspection done by somebody who's responsible to make sure that everything is in place.
0: Right.
1: And obviously, if something goes wrong, you know what they're going to blame.
0: Mm-hmm.
1: They're going to blame the pilot, you know?
0: Because you have to ensure that all of the precautions are taken.
1: Yes.
0: Right?
1: And the other thing too that, it's done here too, but what I've seen done in New York especially, the captain of that ship is not the one who takes a ship into the harbor.
0: That's right.
1: Okay? Yeah, the pilot. There's someone who knows the pilot boats. He knows, and he's the one who directs the ship in there.
0: Yeah.
1: And what I also saw is that there's a flyover. There are helicopters. Yes. Men with guns drawn, you know. Okay, escorting that ship out into the ocean. 2 miles and the ship is there. They're still there, you know.
2: Wow.
1: To make sure that you follow every rule that is got to be followed. You know? So, you know, we are small over here, a small country, but I know there are rules here that have to be followed. I know that. So I believe that there was somebody fell asleep, somebody was not up to the whole thing, And as a result, lives will be lost.
0: I read that there are investigations that are going to be taken. And
2: it should.
0: I think Slasper was also saying that this thing gave a black eye to the whole boating community.
1: Of course.
0: Because this is a thing that should not happen.
1: It should not happen.
0: So they said they're investigating, they're trying to find out, are the rules adequate?
1: Right.
0: Because there are rules.
1: There are rules.
2: Or followed.
1: Right? Are they enforced?
0: They will look at if the rules were followed. Well, maybe that's more for the police to investigate whether or not the rules were followed. But they said they are looking at the rules again to see if the rules are adequate so that, you know, in other words, if people were following the existing rules, could this have been prevented?
1: Right.
0: So they're investigating it. They said they don't want it to be that there are shortcomings in the rules, that there are loopholes that did not cover such an incident. Because they're saying people are underwater all the time. And if something happened that was within the rules but still caused that to happen, then the rules need to be fixed. So they're investigating just to prevent that from ever happening again.
1: Okay,
0: the Marine Police will also do their investigation of the incident.
1: Let me make a comparison, okay? You have vans on the road, open box.
0: Right?
1: You know why you're going already, right? I think you should know. People at the back.
0: Yeah.
1: They're not supposed to be there.
0: Yeah.
1: You know? Listen to me.
2: Well, they are not insured.
1: They're not supposed to be there.
0: I wouldn't tell you about going to Viewfort at the back of my father's van.
1: That was back then.
0: With my brother driving at a speed that I can't describe.
1: That's back then.
0: Yes.
1: But you cannot do that now.
0: Yeah, you should not.
1: You should not do it now.
0: Yeah.
1: Okay?
3: But really, they still do it. Huh?
1: They still do it.
3: Yeah. On mornings, you see...
2: I do it.
3: You see Masons going to work. They are at the back of the van.
0: Yeah.
3: And they piche in the van. Piche,
2: consider. No. Okay. The construction vehicles, they have seats. So they don't sit on the edge of the vehicle.
0: Yes. Right. Yeah.
2: So there are seats where they sit.
1: Just a plank they put in there.
0: Yeah, but even that is so much better. It's so much better. Listen, I'm telling you, I was seated in the corner at the back holding the tailgate and the side.
1: Yes, of course, yes.
0: Right? Yeah. And flying down to Viewfort.
1: Of course, yeah.
0: Right? The wind in your eyes making you cry.
1: Of course,
0: like tears are screaming on the side of your face. Yeah. And went to Viewfort and returned.
1: Yeah.
0: You know, that's madness. I can tell you that there's no way I'm going to allow my children to
1: do
0: that.
1: Well, let me help you. I need to help you a little bit. I do not allow anybody at the back of my van. I don't. Because if anything happens to them there, I will be held responsible for it. Okay? If you get injured at the back there, insurance don't cover you at the back there. It's supposed to be
2: within. When you tell them in advance, it's at your own risk.
1: No. You will be held responsible.
0: Yeah. You, the driver, will be held responsible.
3: Stop everybody. Yes.
1: You will be called into question.
0: Yeah.
1: Okay? You might get locked up for that. Okay?
0: But
1: do not allow anybody at the back of your open van.
0: But I realize they are actually making the vans differently now.
2: Yes.
0: In the time of the vehicle that I travel on, there was a little lip for you
2: on
0: to hold on to.
2: Now
0: but they're making it smooth in a way, I think, to discourage.
2: To discourage that kind of behavior.
0: Yeah. Yeah.
2: Recently, about 3 months ago, a brother that used to come to our church, Gara, he fell from the back of a vehicle and he was disfigured. He was...
1: Yeah.
2: He's still down. He's still down. It's a bad practice.
0: Yes, it is.
1: Yeah.
0: We take a lot of chances.
1: That's
0: because
1: our
0: system is not as closely monitored, and we don't sue people in St. Lucia. So we take a lot of chances with various things.
1: Yeah.
0: But these kinds of incidents help us to realize that you don't always escape.
1: You don't want to escape all the time. No.
0: Right? There are times you'll take a chance and you'll try a thing and hope nobody will see you.
2: It
0: may not
2: happen tomorrow or today, but...
0: It can always happen.
2: Yeah. Down the line.
0: Yes.
2: It will come back to haunt us.
1: Mm-hmm. We have that part of phrase, you know it very well too. Jou malè.
0: Mm-hmm.
1: Pani point guard.
0: Right.
1: Uh-huh.
0: Right.
1: Yeah.
2: Now, in saying all that, as you said... a good friend of mine, we grew up together, a minibus driver on the Babono Road. I understood he went to bed last night.
1: And he wake up. I heard that,
0: Wow.
2: Good friend of mine.
1: Yeah, I heard that, yeah.
2: Never woke up.
1: Up to now, we're here, we're going to begin. You got to wait until resurrection.
2: Yeah, a good friend of mine again grew up together, Balata. She migrated to Canada. Mm-hmm. And yesterday I met her sister in town and she told me, Clifton, come. Do you know Dion Dine? Now, mm-hmm. I have a niece by the name of Dion. So I jump. Mm-hmm. She told me, no, my Dion, my
1: not
2: sister.
1: Your Dion. Mm-hmm.
2: She had a short illness and that was it.
1: That's it. Yeah. That's it. So let's go back to that. Go back to that. That we were talking about. Very important, mm-hmm. because we take a lot of chances. Mm-hmm. Okay, and I am positive that these two boats that collided, maybe they were not intended to be passenger boats either.
0: May well be. Well, one of the boats only had two persons on board. I think a boat should be designed to carry at least two persons.
1: Right.
0: But the other one that was carrying the larger group of persons, you may be very correct. It may not be licensed.
2: Give me a ride. A ride.
0: Yes. Yeah.
1: Because you would notice that when you, especially in the tourist season, there are boats that are built to carry people.
0: Right.
1: Catamaran, they call them. Mm-hmm. They're built to carry passengers. Yeah. And they have a limit.
2: Mm-hmm. Yeah.
1: They have a limit, you know, and obviously I am of the impression that strict rules are being put in place because nobody wants to be sued.
0: Right.
1: Nobody wants to be held accountable for a life that has been lost, you know.
0: However, it's kind of like you have a pickup and a man says to you, listen, I have some furniture I want to move. Can you help me with that? Yeah. You do a little trip, you make a little change. Uh-huh. That's not what you normally do, but the guys have fishing boats. Uh-huh. When they're not out fishing, somebody says, listen, organize me.
1: Yeah.
0: You know, a few of us want to go over there.
1: Yeah.
0: You know, you do a fasting, you come back, you get some money in your hands. Uh-huh. It's on top of what you didn't have before.
1: Right.
0: So, you know,
1: you did it once, you get away with it.
0: Of course. So
1: you figure
0: hey, that's a regular supplement to your income.
1: All the time, Jumale watching what you
2: But we should allow that to serve as an example.
1: As an example, of course.
2: It may not be a boat, but as you rightly said, a vehicle and other situations.
1: And you know when we see it a lot? When we have baptisms.
0: Okay.
1: We live in Babylon, we go to VG.
3: Mm. Everybody wants a ride.
0: Yeah. You load up a
1: not on
0: a
1: mine, my brother. Mine not going. Uh-huh. For fair, you think I would... At the back of my van, I'm not going to the side. So you wouldn't say where the Billy was going on there and he had his van there empty. Listen to me. At the end of the day, I'm protecting myself, okay, against the law, okay? So when I get arrested, you know who's going to bail me out? Nobody. Mm. Okay? I do not take those chances at all.
0: Yeah.
1: I came from I live in a country where these things are enforced. And if they catch you, you are in B-I-G, all B, big I, big G, big G. You are in some serious problems. Mm-hmm. Okay?
2: Listen,
1: everybody looking for, to make some money, in a lawsuit. They will sue you for anything.
0: Yeah.
1: Okay? You might lose your house. You might lose the clothes on your back. Okay?
0: But is it because they're not these kinds of consequences in St. Lucia?
1: All of that too.
0: That we take these chances.
1: Yes, that's right.
0: You know.
1: Yeah.
3: Some people carry their workers at the back of their vehicle. Mm-hmm. And we know it's not lawful.
1: Uh-huh.
3: My brother lost his arm.
1: Mm-hmm.
3: He was at the back of the vehicle.
1: Of course.
3: And my cousin broke his neck. They come from Groselet.
1: Okay.
3: Wow. The owner of the work went to pick them up.
1: Uh-huh.
3: And the high, when he fly out, my cousin went up. He came back down on his head. He broke his neck.
1: Of course.
3: Wow. Now the high tension wire was the one that cut my brother's arm.
1: Okay.
0: Wow.
3: Now, when we're talking about lawsuit, there was nothing like lawsuit.
1: No, the driver
3: was not arrested.
1: No.
3: Nothing so.
0: No.
3: The only thing he said to us that they are not insured because they was in the box.
1: Oh. Yeah. Okay, so there you go. That's my point.
0: So Zafek calls.
3: My cousin left back two children.
1: Yes, of course.
3: Yeah.
1: Yeah.
2: At least reach out. While it is true you are not insured, but at least
3: have a little
2: compassion.
3: He tried his best. Okay. You know, give the mother, the children's mother, something.
1: Okay.
3: Um, he came to my brother and he said to him that he's going to help him.
1: Mm-hmm. Mm-hmm.
3: He gave him something and he continued coming to visit.
0: Okay.
3: You know, that was some stuff. Yeah, but after a time, like you say, it stopped.
1: Yeah. Yes.
3: The children was not getting anything from him.
1: Yeah.
3: You know? Mm-hmm. But,
0: no, but once it's not insurance covered.
3: But there's nothing like he was arrested and it went to court and nothing like that.
2: Yeah.
1: Well, I will I'm telling you again, you do that in the U.S. or those big countries, you are in some serious problems. Worse yet, if they have insurance, you go to jail.
0: Yeah,
2: yeah.
1: You'll die in jail.
2: But if you know you have people at the back, be cautious.
1: Be careful. It's not allowed. You never know when anything can happen.
2: That. I understand.
1: You never know.
2: But sometimes you will.
0: But that's the thing. You're not always responsible for the accident. Yeah.
3: Sometimes another vehicle just get into you and the people at the back fall.
1: You know? So your best bet is protect yourself.
0: Yeah.
1: Don't take those chances. Just don't do it.
0: Don't do it.
3: Yeah.
1: Because the day you will run into an accident, you will have to bear the brunt of the blame for it. So just don't do it. Don't take those chances. Don't take the law for granted. You know? They will surely come after you and come after you seriously. Look at, let me show you a simple thing. Okay? You own a house in New York. You know the sidewalk is yours.
0: Yes, I've heard that.
1: You know that? It's not yours, you know. It's government sidewalk.
0: Mm.
2: But you have to.
1: But this is your house there. This is a sidewalk right here.
2: Mm.
1: Okay, from the front of your house to the back, the sidewalk there you have to maintain.
0: You're responsible.
3: It's the same.
1: Okay, if anybody falls on that sidewalk and get injured, you could pay for it. Okay, salt is snowing. You don't put salt there. Somebody fall. Whole corpable. Now that is the reason why all houses must have home insurance. Okay? So the home insurance will cover that.
2: To cover that.
1: Yes.
0: Yeah.
1: And it's high. Okay?
0: All right.
3: Right there in front of Castle's Church, there was a funeral day. And I guess the police officer maybe was a new police officer.
0: Mm-hmm.
3: So we know in front of the church as government place. All the vehicles that were parking there, they put a ticket on all the vehicles there.
1: Yeah.
3: Now, I'm saying for years, Adventist using in front of there.
1: Yes.
0: Yeah.
3: And that never happened.
1: Never happened. Mm-hmm.
3: But that police officer passed and put...
1: The law is there, but it's just not enforced. But he knows about it.
0: No, but I think that there were representatives from the church who went to...
3: I think they were, and
0: negotiated something where that is concerned.
1: Right.
0: Because, I mean... It's a place of worship.
1: You
0: cannot help but have parking there.
1: Right.
0: You know, and I don't know, some brilliant person decided to come up with a new rule and penalize everybody.
3: I say it's a new police officer because it never happened.
0: It can't just be one person.
2: Church members who got the ticket?
0: Yeah, every vehicle that was parked there. You know how Castro's Church is.
3: There
0: are vehicles that are parked, you know, with their back towards the front of the church, and then there's a line of cars that park in front of them.
1: Right.
0: Yeah. Right? All of the cars that were parked in front were ticketed. Every single one of them.
1: Let me remind you of one that you would know about.
2: Mm-hmm.
1: Remember the last time crusade you had over in
2: Cul-de-sac.
1: No, not cul-de-sac. We're past the
2: Lucius?
1: No.
2: Balata?
1: Not Balata. Corinth. That back road?
2: Yes.
1: Huh?
2: Mm-hmm.
1: Remember the last time crusade they had there?
2: Yes.
1: Pastor, your pastor, Emmanuel,
2: there? Yes.
1: Right. You can't remember when the police came and they ticketed everybody that was on the back room? Everybody.
0: No, sometimes these people, I don't know. Anyway, let me not say anything against the police. But it's almost as if somebody wake up one day and decided, they're going to do something. Anyway, the second tragic thing that has happened in the society was that there was an accident. I think that was on Thursday. Was it Thursday? But... there were four people in a car, two adults, two children. The vehicle lost control. I was told that it was during an overtaking maneuver. I can't confirm that. But the vehicle lost control, slammed against a tree. I think either one or both of the children were thrown out of the vehicle. Ejected from the vehicle. Right? And I'm not talking about a pickup in this case. It's a closed vehicle.
1: Right.
0: A 5-year-old was deceased on the scene.
3: Mm-hmm.
0: And there was an 8-year-old who sustained a number of injuries, head injuries included, both adults also injured. That 5-year-old, in fact, the two of them are from the PI combined school.
1: Oh, okay.
0: And okay. I met the principal actually, and she was saying to me, she's just so broken about this.
1: Of course, of course.
0: So broken. She went to the school and walked in and sees the desk with the child's name written on it, and she can just see the child in her mind's eye, you know, and to suffer such a... This is a kindergartner.
1: Yeah, okay.
0: Right? Kindergartner who has just ended his first year of school.
1: Mm-hmm.
0: Right? First year of school. And he's not going to see the second. And everybody, as far as I know, in that car were family.
1: Mm-hmm.
0: So the kind of grief and loss that'll be among that family, extended family, you know, that they're going to have to deal with.
2: Yes.
0: You know, you may have a mother who has already started to buy books from the book list, maybe pay for a uniform and that kind of thing. And then to think that that child is not going to see the opening of school.
1: Mm-hmm.
0: Right?
1: That's a terrible loss.
0: It's a terrible, terrible loss. Yeah. And to suffer such a violent end, right? That is a heartbreaking thing. How do you even console?
2: Yes.
1: What would you lose? What would you have? They have no vocabulary. None.
0: That's the kind of thing where, like Job's friends, just come and sit down next to the person and just stay silent.
1: Stay silent.
0: And just be available to them.
1: Right.
0: You know.
2: Just be a shoulder.
0: Yeah.
2: So that they can cry on.
0: Yeah.
1: Now, again.
2: Words are inadequate.
1: Yeah.
2: At the moment, you just cannot find words.
0: You can't fix it with words.
2: Right. You can't fix it. You can't fix it.
1: Now, it's all of those things the U.S. have taken into account, why everybody have to have their seatbelt on.
0: Yes. Yes. Yes.
1: Even the children.
0: Listen, I went into a car.
1: Even the children.
0: Right? I went into a car. And so there were two of us seated at the front and three people sitting at the back.
1: Mm.
0: And the car is going, bing, bing, bing.
1: Yeah, of course, the seatbelt. The seatbelt.
0: So I said, I figured, that'll stop in a while. They said, no.
1: Seatbelt.
0: Unless you buckle that seatbelt.
3: It won't stop. Yes.
0: If the car senses that some three people seated at the back, there are three seatbelts at the back.
1: That's right.
0: If the two on the either side have their seatbelt, it will still keep that binging sound until you switch off that engine.
1: Annoy you until you do the right thing.
0: That's the goal. Yeah. Right? There are some vehicles that just have a light on your dashboard saying, not that one. That one will make a noise and it will disturb you until you switch off the engine or you buckle your seatbelt.
1: That's it.
0: You know, it's annoying, but it's a good thing.
1: It's a good thing,
0: right?
2: I bought a vehicle in England. As soon as I opened the door,
1: the bell came around you.
0: Yes,
1: They don't make.
0: They're not leaving that up to you.
2: Now this is my weakness. I hate seatbelts.
1: No, well,
2: because while it is true, it has its positive to me. It has its.
1: No,
2: negative.
1: No, if you know how the seatbelt works, I suppose you do not know how it works. Okay, one of these days, I'll take you for a ride on my van, and I'll show you how the seatbelt works. Okay, you could actually feel like if let's say you're going downhill, and I mash the brakes, you could feel the belt restraining you.
0: Yeah.
1: It keeps you from going forward.
2: Yeah.
1: Okay. Yeah. Now, in a certain impact, it is just going to grab you.
0: Mm-hmm.
1: Certain impact.
0: Yeah.
1: So you would appreciate what the belt is trying to do is to save you.
0: I don't think that's a problem. Yeah. And correct me, brother, if I'm mistaken. There was a time when there was not a big fuss about seatbelts.
1: Right.
0: And then there was a time when the police started to enforce it.
1: Yes.
0: You started driving before that, right?
1: Yeah, of course, yes. Yeah.
0: So that I think is what the difference is.
1: Yes.
0: When you get accustomed to something, Now, I mean, I was driving in the seatbelt era.
1: Right.
0: You sit down, the first thing you do is to strap
1: the seatbelt,
0: I will feel very uncomfortable driving without a seatbelt.
1: Yes.
0: because it's a lot of driving.
1: You feel
0: about
1: you're missing something.
0: It's about habit. And if you started with the habit of not wearing it,
1: that's right.
0: Then wearing it sometimes can be a little bit
1: right.
0: annoying and irritating. But you just have to give yourself the habit of continuously doing it.
1: Yes. And while you're saying that, I'll show you another one again. You practice driving with a steering wheel in your chest like that.
0: Mm-hmm.
1: Huh? You have it right there. You right there, the steering wheel is right there.
2: Too close.
1: That's too close.
0: Yeah.
1: Mm-hmm. Now, that's how you practice it. No matter what they tell you to go back,
0: that'll feel uncomfortable, yes.
1: You know why? Because you started wrong. You started wrong.
0: Mm-hmm. Yeah.
1: Why would you want to have the steering wheel right up in your chest like that and you're driving like that?
0: Yeah.
1: Like that,
0: yeah. Because for some people, it's a comfortable thing that they are close.
1: And it's bad.
0: But there is such a thing as too close.
1: It's too close. Yes.
2: Yeah. Yeah. Too close. Yeah. Because I have seen people trap
1: in there.
2: In there.
1: But of course, can't move. Because it's just too close.
2: No. The seatbelt trapped them in an accident, and they just. Helpless.
1: Well, the seatbelt was doing
2: its job. It saves lives.
0: It does.
2: I gave Pastor Rigobert a ride on Wednesday and we were talking. He said, but why are you not putting on your seatbelt? I said, Pastor, I don't like it.
1: No, well,
2: he told me, listen to me. You see, if you are driving 50, 60 miles, this is your body. Your body, the same speed the vehicle is at, your body is at the same speed.
0: Yes, yes.
2: So at an impact.
1: Yeah.
0: Yeah,
2: you go through.
1: You will.
0: Yeah, the vehicle will stop, but your body will continue at that same speed.
1: That's right.
0: Right. That's
1: right. Pass through the windscreen and outside. That's it.
0: Yeah, and that's how that happens. Yeah, there are people who launch through the windshield, and you want to know, but how that's possible? Yeah. Or some people end up on the bonnet.
2: Yeah, on the bonnet.
0: But yeah, you're right. When the vehicle hits something and it stops suddenly, your body's momentum continues.
1: That's right.
0: And so it finds a distance whatever it is, you know, and it is the seatbelt that will prevent that from happening.
2: It saves lives. Yes, yeah, I agree. It saves lives.
0: It does. Yeah.
2: All my traffic tickets.
1: Same thing, eh? Upakapon.
0: Okay.
2: Sometimes when I see them, I try to put it.
1: Too late.
0: Yeah,
2: Too late. Sometimes they see me before I see them.
1: Yeah.
0: The other thing too is that when you wear a seatbelt, even when there's an accident, and you have to think of it more than just for yourself.
1: Yeah.
0: Because other people in your vehicle may be injured.
1: Mm-hmm.
2: Mm-hmm.
0: And you have to ensure that you are well enough to be able to help them out.
1: Right.
0: Because if you slam your face against the windshield or the steering wheel and you knock out as a result of that, you have family and loved ones in the vehicle who may need your support. You are out. You can't help, right? But that seatbelt, you know, if you pull the seatbelt too fast, it'll lock.
1: Mm-hmm. Yeah.
0: Right? Which is the same thing that it does in an accident. If your body launches forward at a certain speed, it will just lock and restrain you. Right? Keep you from damaging your face, losing your consciousness, hitting the pole of the door, and all of these things. It holds you back enough so that you're not as injured.
1: Right.
0: And then you, not only can you walk away, but you can then be available to support other people. So think about it beyond just yourself.
1: That's right.
0: It helps to keep you safe enough to survive an accident.
1: And that's the reason why most vehicles now, they have any amount of airbags.
0: Yeah.
1: A whole bunch of them.
0: Yes.
1: Roll over even above your head.
0: Yeah. Side airbags, windshield.
1: The dashboard. Now, you have to be within the confines of the seatbelt.
0: Yeah.
2: Mm-hmm.
1: Okay. All of them, they're working together. So even if you got into an accident and you were not within the area, if you were not strapped with the seatbelt, the airbag is not used to you.
0: Right. Because it'll launch in the direction of where your body should be.
1: Where your body should be.
0: Right. Yeah.
1: You know? So all these safeties are put in place to save lives.
0: Yeah.
1: And that's what we have to appreciate.
0: Now, when you get into your vehicle and you say a prayer, God, I'm about to drive off. Please protect me and keep me safe.
1: Yeah.
0: So God will do his part.
1: Mm-hmm.
2: You have to do yours.
0: Will you do your part?
1: Right.
0: That's the question.
1: That's the question.
0: Because, listen, God is not going to come down from heaven and do seatbelt work on you when he already made that provision.
1: That's right.
0: Right? God is not going to come down and control your speed. You are supposed to regulate yourself in terms of the speed at which you drive and these kinds of things. Some things God will do because that's his responsibility.
1: That's right.
0: But there are other things.
1: You're supposed to do it.
0: That's our responsibility, and God will leave that for us to get done.
1: I'm always reminded of Pastor French. Mm-hmm. This is French.
0: Yes.
1: BGO.
0: Yes.
1: He was a principal for the
0: Castries Comprehensive.
1: Very well.
0: Yes.
1: When he went to the US, I was his driver. Okay. He liked going places with me.
0: Right.
1: And sometimes I'm about to exceed the speed limit.
0: Mm-hmm.
1: And my brother Bailey, the angels are about to bail out.
0: That's funny.
1: The angels about to bail out.
0: Yes.
1: They will leave you right there.
0: You're on your own.
1: You're on your own.
0: That's slow a good
2: down,
0: one.
2: Slow down.
0: Yeah. That's a good one.
2: They tell you to slow down.
1: You won't go. I actually call. You go kill the angels.
0: Yeah. I like that. That is funny, but I like it. Because listen, there are some places God is not going to go with you.
1: Not going to go with you.
0: Right? If you step outside of the protective hedge that He places around us, we're on our own. And we're on dangerous ground. So we need to be mindful of that. But we think of that family that has suffered this loss. And they're not out of it. It's one thing that they have lost that child, but there's another child who's suffered some serious injuries, and we pray that that child also survives that incident, and then the adults who sustained the injuries as well. It's a terrible thing to befall a family, and we again in the Christian community need to do whatever we can to ensure that these things do not happen.
1: Right.
0: That to the extent that we have it under our control, that we should ensure we conduct ourselves in a way not to have these things happen.
1: Right.
0: I want to go back to boating. There's also a major tragedy that happened in Guyana.
1: In Guyana, yes.
0: I wanted to tie our thing. So what I understand is that it's a ferry.
1: A ferry,
0: right? That's what it does. It moves people from one place to the other. I think that ferry was operating along the coast.
1: Right.
0: Guyana has a lot of rivers, and there are ferries on the river, but that one seemed to have been operating on the Atlantic coast, taking people from one city or town to another. Something happened. They encountered some rough waters.
1: Yeah.
0: And we said that the vessel itself is a very old one. Very. My son was saying he thinks it's about 80-something years old.
1: Wow.
0: It's an old boat.
2: Antique boat.
0: Right? Very old boat. They are saying they think there were 133 passengers.
1: Uh-huh.
0: When I first read that story, they were saying that, first of all, the boat capsized.
1: Right?
0: First problem. They're not sure how many people were on board the boat.
1: Right.
0: Why? There's supposed to be a list of names.
1: Yes.
0: So in the event of anything, you know who you started with and you can know who is missing and who is not.
1: Mm-hmm.
0: But I guess in the interest of money making, you dispense with that rule. You just pack as many people in it as you possibly can. And again, like we were saying earlier on, you've been getting away with it. You're making your maximum money, right? But this time, when the boat found itself in distress, there was the last time I checked, and maybe that has been updated, there were 66 people missing.
1: Yes, yes.
0: Now, if I'm not mistaken, the incident happened at night.
1: Just night.
0: Right? Mm-hmm. So that number of people in the water, rough water, nighttime, the number of hours before you have daylight, the benefit of daylight, or boats that can come and help with the search.
1: Right.
0: Again, whether or not people had life jackets, whether there were sufficient life jackets, because like I said, there seemed to be something that went on where they might have packed more people into that boat than was necessary.
1: All of that.
0: On top of all of that, they arrested the captain and one of the crewmen for marijuana use.
2: Oh, my. That compounded the situation.
0: That just terribly compounded the situation.
1: Yeah.
0: That, you know, whether the marijuana was responsible for the accident or not, but it's the fact that you could confirm that this person was using illegal drugs, you know, while at work, while that many people were under your care.
1: Right.
0: Right? And then to have suffered that kind of a loss.
1: He'll have some questions to answer, you know.
0: Well, he'll be asked questions. Whether he can answer them is another story altogether. He'll have a lot of questions he's going to be asked. Yeah. And this is a terrible tragedy that's shaking the nation of Guyana.
1: Yeah.
0: I saw somebody who is a clinical psychologist offered himself to be available to family.
2: Yes. They need it, huh?
0: To help them process that kind of loss.
1: Yeah.
0: My son was telling me that there's a man who lost his entire family. Wife and children.
1: All gone.
0: Right. Mm. And how do you wrap your brain around that kind of a loss?
1: Yeah. Sometimes, you know, we take a lot of risk.
0: Yeah.
2: You know? And we pay for it at the end.
0: Yeah.
2: And
1: just yesterday, I came here. I came down on JetBlue. When you get your seat, just tap the screen. There's a screen right in front of you.
0: Mm-hmm.
1: Everybody had it.
0: Yeah.
1: Now everybody have a blue screen.
0: Right.
1: Just tap the screen. Your name will show up on it.
0: Okay.
1: Your name shows up. Hi, Bailey.
0: Yeah.
1: You see how careful they are now.
0: Mm-hmm.
1: They know what seat you are.
0: Yeah,
1: where you are seated,
0: where you should be seated.
1: Where you're supposed to be.
0: So if anything happens,
1: okay,
0: and if maybe the body is disfigured to the point where they can't tell, but
1: they know where you
0: it's so and so was supposed to be seated.
1: That's right.
2: Now I'm beginning to realize sometimes when you go to the government building, there are securities
0: where you sign
2: time entry.
0: It's annoying.
2: Time of entry, time of exit.
0: Yes.
3: Let's have your ID card, eh?
0: Yes. But God forbid, if there's an earthquake and the building collapses or there's a fire, right? And everybody get out, gather in a certain place. Right? That book is supposed to come out. Right? And they say, there's a name there, Clement Bailey. He came in at 2:15. Is he out there?
1: Yeah. Mm-hmm.
0: Right? They're searching for him.
1: Yeah.
0: Mm-hmm. Right? Mm-hmm. When they cannot find him, then they have to ask the question, is he inside?
1: What floor did he say he was going to?
2: Yes.
0: Right? Check the elevator.
1: Right.
0: Check that floor.
1: Right.
0: You know?
1: Yeah.
0: That's why that exists. Now, when nothing is happening, it's annoying.
2: We
0: are irritated with it. Yeah. We don't want to do it. Yeah. We find that then people just wasting your time and this and that. But it is when a tragedy happens
1: then you realize
0: then we understand the significance of it.
1: Yeah,
0: And here's the thing. Tragedies don't announce themselves.
1: They don't announce themselves.
2: True,
0: they don't
2: true.
0: Tell you, you know,
2: they
0: Wednesday afternoon at 3 o'clock,
1: yeah.
0: you know.
1: Yeah.
0: No, we don't know. The advice is to always take the precaution.
2: I had an experience with a roadblock some time ago, maybe 2 years, 3 years ago. So in a hurry, a police pull aside.
0: Mm-hmm.
2: I say, officer, why are you stopping me, officer?
0: Mm-hmm.
2: He told me, young man, let me tell you that.
0: Mm-hmm.
2: Sorry for the inconvenience.
0: Mm-hmm.
2: But you see what we are doing there? Please, don't be vexed. Because it is so important.
1: Mm-hmm.
2: We are trying to get illegal guns off the streets.
0: Mm-hmm.
2: He said, he told me, you see that gun that is out there? It can be used against you, against a sibling, against a relative, a loved one of yours.
0: Right.
2: So I know the inconvenience. Mm-hmm. Just bear a little patience with us.
0: Yeah.
2: And then I said, that is true.
1: That's true.
0: Yeah.
1: That's true.
0: Yeah. No, but it's really irritating. One time I'm coming from Grozile Friday afternoon.
1: Mm-hmm.
0: I'm getting traffic. I say, what, that Friday traffic is really bad. Mm-hmm. Only to find out at the bottom of the Shock Hill, mm-hmm. roadblock.
1: Mm-hmm.
0: Like shock.
1: Yeah.
0: You know? And then I'm looking the other side. Just as bad. That traffic must have reached the VG roundabout.
1: Oh,
0: right? Friday afternoon.
1: Rush hour,
0: heavy traffic.
1: Yeah.
0: Right? These guys are on the road. And I said some unpleasant things in my head.
1: Of course.
0: Right? Yes. But you're right. They, you know, what they're trying to prevent.
2: Yes.
0: Will benefit me eventually,
1: yeah.
0: or people that I know, or people that I'm connected with. So yes. Sometimes we have to just be patient.
2: Just be patient. Yes.
0: Allow it to happen. You're not going to be inconvenienced forever. You know, just be patient and allow the people to do the work that they are supposed to.
1: I have a problem with that.
0: Mm-hmm.
1: Okay. Sometimes they do it random. They don't stop everybody.
2: Yes,
1: okay, the person that you may not stop
0: might
1: be the culprit.
0: True. But they know what they're looking for.
1: They know what they're looking for. Yeah. So just check everybody.
0: Yeah.
1: Why are you allowing this one to go through?
0: No. They check everybody. You spend 10 years there.
2: Yes. They're looking, and the short of manpower.
0: Wow. Yeah.
1: Yes. So
2: it will take a longer time.
1: Yes, I understand that.
0: Yeah.
1: But the person that you may allow to go by may very well be the person with the.
0: They have ways.
2: She may not escape.
0: They have ways.
2: There is somebody for them. You may escape today, but tomorrow you may not escape.
0: Very true. And they have a way of seeing the guilty.
1: Uh-huh.
0: You know, if you know something, you start to behave a certain way. You start to avoid eye contact. You start to behave in certain ways and say, okay, here's one. You have something. We don't know what it is, but you have something. Pull over, sir.
1: Yeah.
0: You know, you start to get nervous. Why are you nervous, sir? You know?
2: Yes.
0: And then they start to check and they realize, oh, so that's why you were nervous.
1: Now, let me tell you a trick that I play all the time.
0: Mm-hmm.
1: Anytime I'm traveling, I'm into St. Lucia, there's two places you have to go, to either or.
0: Uh-huh.
1: Something to declare or nothing to declare.
0: Uh-huh.
1: I always go to something to declare.
0: Okay, because nobody wants to go there?
1: Nobody wants to go there.
0: That's always a shorter line.
2: So when they ask you, what do you have to declare?
1: Just to get out faster, I go there. But to let you know, just a little this I have there. Tell me, okay, just pass your way. I haven't done that for years, I tell you. Only yesterday. Just yesterday. Same thing again. Three suitcases, loaded stuff in it. I alone there. They alone. I waiting.
0: All
1: right. I waiting. You know?
2: Yeah.
0: Well, there's a reason for these things, right? There's a reason for the rules. There's a reason for the checks that they do.
1: We have to be patient.
0: Yes.
1: It can be a little annoying to us,
0: but we have to understand. Maybe we are annoyed because we are not the person that it is for.
1: Right.
0: You're not guilty of anything.
1: Right.
0: You're not stealing anything. You're not trying to get away with anything. So you feel annoyed. You feel
2: law-abiding citizen.
0: Yeah, there you go. You're a law-abiding citizen. So there's nothing to declare.
1: Yeah.
0: You know? There's nothing for them to check and say, oh, you're guilty of this or that.
1: Right.
0: But there are people who have things that need to be checked.
1: That's right.
0: And they don't always know who the person is. So you have to go through that process so they can sift out those who need to be picked out.
1: That's right.
0: And again, help to keep law and order and help to maintain a level of safety and security. Because like I said, the benefit eventually comes back to you, your neighbors, to your loved ones.
2: Yes.
0: Right? It's helping to keep the nation safe. Mm-hmm.
2: So then again, we see Caesar has rules, laws.
0: Yeah.
2: And when we go against it, we find ourselves in problems.
1: That's
2: like,
1: right.
0: Yeah.
2: The boat, the accident,
1: mm-hmm.
2: we believe they did not have a key tool, mm-hmm. light.
1: The light, yeah.
2: So it boils down now to God's commandments, God's rule, laws. So can you imagine if God does not have laws, how chaotic things will be?
0: There we go.
2: For example, this morning we studied in the lesson, seen in the church, uh-huh. and that guy living with his stepmother.
0: Uh-huh.
2: If there is no law to curtail or to
1: keep them in check.
2: Keep them in check.
0: Uh-huh.
2: Everybody will wake up today and
1: what
2: think
1: they want.
2: It is right.
1: Yes. What they want.
0: Yes. Yeah.
2: Think it is right. Yeah. So I can live with my mother, I can live with my stepfather, etc.
0: There was a time when the Bible says every man did what was
2: right
0: in his own eyes.
2: Right.
0: Yeah. That God is trying to prevent that from happening. And so giving us regulations that will govern our behaviors, that would help keep a level of structure that is not just for our benefit, but for the benefit of everyone.
1: That's right.
0: Right? Yeah. And so, I'm happy how you said it. The Bible says, well, Jesus said, render to Caesar the things that are Caesar's. And if Caesar requires a certain thing, give Caesar what he's asking for. That's his system. You know, give it to him. And the Bible also tells you, listen, don't curse the king.
1: Right.
0: Right? Don't curse the king, because the king has the authority to take the necessary action.
1: Yeah.
0: And when he does, you can't say, oh, persecution and this and that. You put yourself in that situation.
1: That's right.
0: Right? So don't fight the authorities, except if they're going contrary to what God has asked you to do. But if the authorities are doing what is legally required for them to do, you know, don't fight that. Cooperate as much as possible. And the thing is, for us as Christians, and I'm always mindful of that for the Christian community, don't be a lawbreaker.
1: Mm-hmm. True.
0: Don't try to evangelize to somebody, but at the same time,
1: you're
0: breaking the law. Right? And people say, big same is like you.
1: Mm-hmm.
0: Right? And that kind of thing. Whatever else will follow after that.
1: Mm-hmm.
0: Right? The Bible encourages, Paul encourages, let none of that be mentioned
2: among you.
1: Mm-hmm.
2: Yes.
0: Right? Don't let it be that other people may be guilty of that, but you see
2: among you all,
0: don't ever let anybody say that happens. That's not for us, right?
2: And as the lesson says, protecting the image of the church.
0: Yeah.
1: That's right. Yeah.
2: And how can we do that?
0: Yeah.
2: We as God's people must not do the things
3: the world does.
1: That's right.
2: We must protect the image, because first thing they will say is not the world. They will say, same days.
0: Uh-huh.
2: I saw a 7 days whining in carnival, half naked.
0: Uh-huh.
2: Yeah. That's what they are going to say. They will not say they saw the world dancing in carnival.
0: Yeah.
2: They will say they saw 7 days.
1: And you know why they call you out? Because they know what's expected of us.
0: There's a standard.
1: They know we have a standard.
0: Yeah.
3: Yeah, but we are all Christians, eh? And just like you said, but if they see a Pentecostal person in the carnival, they see a Seventh Adventist in the carnival. Uh-huh. You're not going to say they saw that Pentecostal lady there, and they see the Adventist person.
0: But you know, I don't have a problem with that. Huh? I don't have a problem with that, because we have declared ourselves to be operating according to a higher standard.
1: That's right.
0: That's what we have declared.
2: We are not maintaining it.
0: That's the thing. Yeah. Well, if people call you out for falling short of what you have declared, you can't complain about that.
1: We
0: have a responsibility to hold ourselves in a certain way.
1: Right.
0: That when people look at us, if they say something like that about us, it must be a lie.
1: Right, exactly.
0: Yes. But if they say something like that about us and it is true, the fault is not with them.
1: No.
0: The fault is with us.
1: That's correct.
0: Because we have misrepresented what we have claimed.
3: Yeah.
0: And we have to do better. We have to say to them, you know what, you're right. You're right.
3: Mm-hmm.
0: And I'm sorry, because I was not representing the thing that I should be representing, and I will do better. We have to not just be angry with the accusers, but ask questions of ourselves.
2: And ask ourselves
0: if we're in the right
2: place.
0: Because
2: the accusers are doing the job.
0: Yes.
2: That is the job.
0: Yes.
2: The devil is doing his job.
0: Mm-hmm.
2: If the devil doesn't do that, the devil ceases to be the devil.
0: Yeah, but if he has nothing to accuse of, then, you know, he can talk all he wants to. You know that you're in good and regular standing with your Father in heaven. But if you know that when he points a finger at you, he's actually pointing out something that you know you're guilty of,
1: right?
0: Go fix it.
1: Now there's another side to that also. So if you know what I am doing is wrong.
0: Uh-huh.
1: Right? It means you likewise should not practice what I'm doing.
0: True.
2: Doing, yes.
0: True.
2: Yes.
0: Mm-hmm. True.
1: Right?
0: Yeah.
1: Because you know it is wrong. You know I'm doing it wrong. You know I'm doing it wrong. And you know it is wrong. So that means we are both in the same bracket.
0: But you
1: same
0: know bracket. You know the saying, the misery likes company.
1: Yes, of course.
0: Right?
1: Of course.
0: So listen, I am wrong. I know I'm wrong. Right? I want

0: because there's a contrast now between me and that person. But if all of us look the same, there's no contrast.
1: No contrast.
0: So you're not standing out, and you know, nobody can accuse you because you can equally accuse everybody else who is around you.
1: And the other thing too, they will not waste time to call you out. They're not spare you to call you. They're calling you out.
2: Yeah.
1: They're calling you out loud. What you doing there? Kisa
0: Kapela. Yeah.
1: You know? What are you doing there? You're not supposed to be there.
0: Yeah.
1: And now you are embarrassed now. You thought nobody would make you out.
2: Now, coming back to the lesson this morning, Paul was mad at the church too, because the church was kind of covering up for that guy. And the lesson says, doesn't know it because of the guy had a name,
1: His prestige,
2: status, or
3: he had money.
2: The church was benefiting. Now, the problem is, we had a study this afternoon on Jude, and we concluded that some of us are afraid or ashamed to be alone. To be alone.
0: Yeah.
2: And no matter how wrong the thing is, we will join the wrong.
1: You don't want to be identified as one that's different.
0: Yeah.
2: That is different.
0: Stand out.
2: As the result, we prefer to stay quiet
1: or
2: go with the flow. And Paul chastised the church for that kind of behavior. Regardless of who it is, if the Bible says it is wrong, it doesn't matter who does it, it is wrong.
1: It is wrong. And if you are the only one, who chooses to stand on the side of upright? Stand up.
0: Yeah, do the heavens fall.
1: Stand up.
2: That's right.
0: Yeah.
1: Okay.
2: We need the gonads. We need the courage to stand alone.
1: Yeah. And one of what I mentioned to this morning, because it's troubling, very troubling, the thing about taking members of the church to court.
2: The lesson spoke about it,
1: You know, let me tell you something. The problem that we have, you may have an issue going on, right? And you want to discuss the matter with members of the church. Sometimes it's very difficult for you to find persons who are not biased. Very difficult. Listen to me. I know what I'm talking about.
0: You don't have to mention specific examples, but you're right. The fault is sometimes with us as a community.
1: Yes.
0: That, you know, Paul says, you know, but you're going to be judging angels and so on.
1: Yes.
0: But the question is, are we in that state where we are anywhere near being able to judge angels? Yes. Because we are so problematic among ourselves.
1: That is right.
0: Without that kind of divine clarity of mind to be able to say, well, this is right, this is wrong.
1: Right.
0: No, but that brother is my friend.
1: I
0: know him. I know his children. And, you know, we work together and so on.
2: Click.
0: But that's the thing.
1: That's the thing.
0: We have compromise. Each person needs to check themselves.
1: Yes, of course.
0: If each person checks themselves and fixes themselves, then when we come together as a corporate body, then it will be a corporate body that is fixed.
1: Yes.
0: But there are some bad habits that we have among ourselves.
2: Yes, in the church.
0: And these bad habits have an effect, and there are consequences.
1: Yes.
0: Right? I'm always mindful of young people who are looking and looking at the general behavior of the church and their attitudes, and they are sensitive to these things.
1: Yes.
0: They pick up these things and they see the hypocrisy. But that elder preaching, but look at what his behavior, how his behavior is, and how he's treating this person, and people see these things. And they walk away from our church, not because, and I keep saying this, people very often cannot find doctrinal differences with our church and say, on the basis of that, I am no longer with this church. It's not that.
1: No, it's a behavior.
0: It's how people treat people.
1: Attitude.
0: That causes people, in most cases,

0: is to walk away.
1: That's right.
0: Right? And the devil knows that, and I think maybe he's helping us not to see.
1: Yes.
0: The ways in which we are at fault, where that is concerned.
1: That's right.
0: And somebody walks away and you say, oh, that person was not converted. Right? We blame the victim and we say, that person, that person, that person. But what did I do
2: to contribute?
0: To help that person walk away?
2: Yes.
0: What's my part in this? What's my contribution? Right? I really wish we would stop and ask these questions a little bit more. And even after somebody walks away, I have looked at, I'll tell you something. I don't know if I've said this here before, but I caught myself one time and I criticized myself because there's a certain young person who, in and out of church, right? But I met that person in the supermarket and stopped to have a short conversation. And I caught myself with my eyes locked on the individual's jewelry. And I criticized myself for that. And I said, you know better than that. You should not do that. Now, whether the person realized that or not, I don't know. Right? But I shouldn't say me. It's the Holy Spirit that revealed that to me and say, you need to not do that.
1: Not do that, yes. Yeah.
0: Right?
1: Yeah.
0: Because the more you make this person feel uncomfortable, the more unlikely that they'll come back. You're pushing them further and further away. Because this person says, this person is looking at me with critical eyes, right? It's criticizing eyes. What they're going to say with their mouth, I don't want to be around when they're saying it. Right? But we have to think, and in keeping with the lesson, restoration. That is the focus. You're not cutting off people. You're not kicking people out. But everything that we do is supposed to be towards restoration, towards embracing and pulling people in.
2: To win that person
0: back to
2: Christ. That should be our motive.
1: Now, there's one thing I like about the way jurors are selected in the U.S. Okay? I've been there a number of times. If you know, if you have any information about the case that is going on, they don't want you.
0: Right.
1: All right? Because you're already biased. Okay? You must have absolutely nothing about that particular case for which you're supposed to sit as a juror. All right? And they will question you relentlessly. If you come up with any, what do you know? What have you heard about the case? Because do you have any impression about that particular case? If you say yes, out.
0: Yeah.
1: Out. You know? Now, why I'm bringing up this is because we tend to be biased. Okay? And with our biased behavior now, we cannot see things and we cannot see and deal with matters in the right perspective. We tend to puncher, bend towards our friend or towards something that we know about the person. And that is actually stopping us from rendering a proper, straightforward decision as it ought to be done.
0: Yeah. Yeah.
1: Okay? Now, I am saying this because we as Christians, okay, we should be able to call sin by its right name. When something is wrong, it is wrong. You cannot say it is right when it is wrong.
2: When it is wrong.
1: When it is wrong, it is wrong. Have the guts enough to say it is wrong. And whilst I'm saying this, I also remember, people will respect you for the stand that you take. Okay? They may not even like you, you know. They may not like you, but brother, they will respect you for the stand that you take. You see that, brother? Let me tell you something. When you see he's speaking, what he's talking about, you know, he will always tell it to you just as it is, non-biased.
2: Yeah.
1: But where we fall short is our biasness, our inability to stand up and say, this is wrong. And especially if the person is your friend, listen to me, brother, how can I be your friend? And I know who can't find by keep do it. And I can't tell you about it.
0: But you know, I really want to hear your everybody's feedback on that. There are many people who believe that, how do I say that? Conflict is of the devil. And so to be a good Christian, you must be quiet.
1: Right.
0: You must reduce mm-hmm. the chances of conflict.
1: Right.
0: So
1: de-escalate mm-hmm. things.
0: Yeah, but you see something wrong mm-hmm. happening, mm-hmm. but you say, you see me.
1: Yes, I'll walk on the other side.
0: For peace sake, let me just keep not about, keep say anything. Chat. And yeah. that is that Christian?
1: No, it is not.
3: No.
0: Okay.
1: No, it is not.
2: No.
1: Okay. It's not because your I'm speaking out. Your silence could very well be causing somebody else to stumble.
0: Right.
1: Right? Yes.
2: Yeah.
1: Your silence, you know. Uh-huh. You see, because you are silent, that does not mean you don't have an impression about what was going on.
3: You know,
2: and it's affecting you too.
1: It's affecting
2: well.
1: You too, uh-huh. you know?
2: Yes.
1: So many times we say, if I hold my peace, then nobody can say I said anything at all.
2: Now,
1: you are better speak out instead.
2: Most times we say I hold my peace. It is because it is your friend.
1: Yes.
2: You don't want to say
1: yeah.
2: ABC
1: yeah.
2: to
1: hurt, your friend. Yeah.
2: to lose that friendship
1: right.
2: or that benefit.
1: Right.
2: But we will quicker say something
1: about
2: if it is not my friend.
1: Right.
2: Now, this is where...
1: It goes wrong.
2: Because when you do that, you are not helping your friend.
1: No, you're encouraging the friend to remain where they are.
0: But sometimes it's not because it's your friend, but it is because it's somebody who is perceived as being powerful in the church.
1: Mm-hmm.
0: So that's elder so and so.
1: All of that.
0: That's elder so and so. But you see, that man preaches often. Uh-huh. Next thing, that man goes up there and he starts saying things about me. He starts throwing stones from the pulpit.
1: Mm-hmm.
0: You know, you see me, let me just keep my mouth shut
1: right.
0: and, let somebody else address that. Yeah. Sometimes we keep yeah. quiet out of fear,
1: yes.
2: mm-hmm.
0: out of concern for right. our own right. comfort.
1: Right.
0: Right, out of a fear that we will wake up an ant's nest.
1: Right.
0: Right. And so we say, let's just leave it at that. But
2: or
0: then,
2: the problem will go away, vanish.
0: Not
2: away
0: just that,
2: going.
0: There may be people who are being damaged
1: mm-hmm.
0: by the current situation.
1: Right.
0: And it is your speaking up that may be necessary to correct
1: to
0: that.
1: Correct it, yes.
0: You look at yeah. what happened with Paul
1: uh-huh.
0: and Peter.
1: Right.
0: Peter fellowshipping with the Gentiles and he's sitting and he's eating with them. Once the Jews come, he pulls himself aside
1: mm-hmm.
0: and he turns his nose up at the very same people.
3: Yeah,
0: and Paul says, what kind of behavior is that? And Paul didn't pull him aside and say, Peter, you know better than that. Paul said, no, we're addressing that here and now.
1: Yeah, right.
0: Right, publicly. Right? And thankfully, Peter is a Christian. He mm-hmm. took the criticism and he corrected his behavior.
1: Right.
0: Right? But there are many of us who are afraid that we will be starting a problem
1: right.
0: and people will say, oh, so-and-so that go and open his mouth mm-hmm. and look now, so-and-so, right? It does not matter where your rank is in
1: yes.
0: the system, from clergy to first elder mm-hmm. to Sabbath school superintendent to usher to whatever. I don't know what the rank is,
1: yes, whatever.
0: Right? But whatever your place is in church, right, in that body of believers, mm-hmm. we need to understand that each of us have a responsibility. And if you have seen something, it's not you that brightened because you're bright, you saw it. Mm-hmm. God has revealed something to you.
1: Yeah.
0: And mm-hmm. you now have the responsibility mm-hmm. of carrying that forward.
1: Mm-hmm.
0: God has laid that on you. To be aware of that, you now have that responsibility. Maybe other people have not said anything because they haven't seen it.
1: Mm-hmm.
2: Mm-hmm.
0: But God has given you a vision of that. And if you see it, you need to talk to somebody and say,
2: yeah.
0: am I the one mistaken or is brother so-and-so mm-hmm. interfering with the children?
1: Mm-hmm.
0: Right? Talk about it. Don't be afraid to and keeping that hidden and under covers.
2: Mm-hmm.
0: You see me. Let me not say anything. Mm-hmm. Next thing people say.
1: Believe me. Yeah.
3: The worst part in these situations, is that if you take this situation to the church board,
1: mm-hmm.
3: you mm-hmm. are causing real trouble.
0: Mm-hmm.
1: Yeah.
3: If that
1: yeah.
3: person has a name, if that person is somebody just like the lesson Sunday,
0: mm-hmm.
3: somebody with money,
1: yeah.
3: somebody with a
0: yeah.
3: title,
0: yeah. yeah.
3: And you take that, the church board, everybody's going to look at you on the side and
1: yeah.
3: they will just brush it under the carpet.
2: To hush it.
0: Yeah.
3: yeah.
2: But the Bible gave us guidelines in
0: yes.
2: Matthew
1: mm-hmm.
2: a brother or sister taken in a fault.
1: Right. Mm-hmm.
2: Go to him.
0: That's right. Spiritual. That's right. There are levels.
2: Yes. He or she refuses. Yes. Then one, two,
0: yeah.
2: three.
0: Yeah. Level
1: yeah.
0: two.
1: Yeah.
2: Yes.
0: Yeah.
2: And then Paul told us, the Bible told us what to do.
0: Yeah.
2: Right. I believe the measure Paul took in this week's lesson, stay away from him. Mm-hmm. Don't associate with him. Mm-hmm. Don't eat.
1: That's the final stage. Final. After you've tried everything.
0: Yeah.
1: That's
0: yeah.
1: After you've tried everything.
0: Yeah, that's
1: the Bible tells you, let him be a castaway.
0: That's the level three.
1: That's level three, yeah.
0: Let him see himself and see that he's
1: yeah.
0: Okay. Let's take a call. Praise FM, thank you for calling. Good night.
4: Hello, good night.
0: Good night to you.
4: Yes, I think you're talking about like certain matters that happen and you mustn't take the brethren to court.
0: Mm-hmm.
4: Like, you find it wrong to bring brethren to court. I don't know. I used to be one of them. I felt, well, it was good going and help the school. I did a number of work in the school. Some I got paid for, and some I did it free. And an incident came up where they had to pay me some money because it was two different jobs. One from the canteen and one from the school. But the business manager said she had a check for the canteen because the canteen paying itself. So she'll give me one check and she would actually take the money from the canteen when she get the checkbook and put it back to the school. But it so happened after 6 months, she telling me, but I gave you 1.7 for the class and 2.6 for the canteen. So how I get that money back? By Twitter, the money was supposed to come from the canteen. So that being a big problem. All that we talk, we try to put things together. The principle, nothing not working. So I decided to go. I called Roger and I told him what was going on. Oh, he didn't know that was going on. Thank you for telling me. I'll put a committee together and I'll work on that. And lo and behold, he went to the business manager. They sat down and they spoke, and she called me and told me. I went to her and she showed me all her papers, everything. She had everything okay. I tell him, it's not so, it's working. How you can just go on the side, believe what she say against me, without I giving proof of what happened. So I'll put a committee together, and Rosemary Daisy and the principal and the business manager, all of them together, sat together, they put figures together, and they have a meeting for me to come. Like four of them and a lady from the Maranatha School Church, and four of them against me. And she has other people, the what the BM Taylor and whatever. And I bring receipts, I bring paper, I show them so many different things. And she telling me the money for the canteen supposed to be internal affairs, so whatever the BM do is a business, which I agree. But when you deduct the 2.6 from the security booth, where I had a
0: okay, my brother, hang on a bit. I want us to be careful not to be given too much personal information, and I think maybe we have given a little too much already.
1: Yeah.
0: But I want you to just give the big idea of what you're trying to communicate without being specific, without being specific and calling names.
1: Yeah.
0: What's the general idea that you're trying to communicate here?
4: Well, that's the same thing you're talking about.
0: Right.
4: We are afraid to talk. We cannot talk. That's certain ideas. We cannot say certain things.
0: Mm-hmm.
4: We cannot do certain things. Don't say that. Don't do this.
0: Mm-hmm.
4: And it's reality is happening. So what are you going to do? You cannot bring them to court. You just have to leave it?
1: No.
4: Because you cannot say this. You cannot say that. Don't call this. Don't give information. And that's what had happened. I worked there for three. I was there for 3 years and 6 months. Most of the jobs were, maybe 3/4 of the jobs I did was for free, just because I wanted to see the school looking better than how it was. The toilet was in a mess. A lot of things I did for free, and it still turned out for $2,600. Everything turned upside down. Nobody never stay on the side and sit and put things together and say, "Well, let's see where the problem is." They just turn against me one time. So where is the truth? Where everything happening? Where are things going? What you should say and what you shouldn't say? Don't go to court. Just keep quiet.
0: Well, I wouldn't encourage you to keep quiet. However, the church does not end in St. Lucia. In fact, that's one of the things I want us to talk about before we finish here.
1: Yeah.
0: The Seventh-day Adventist Church does not end, you know, with the highest office in St. Lucia.
1: That's correct.
0: There are levels of the church that go all the way up to the world church.
1: Yes.
0: And if something is happening that, in your opinion, should not be happening, you should start at the local level.
1: That's right.
0: Get your situation fixed. Mm-hmm. If it does not get fixed, then you escalate to the next level, that's to the right. next level as high as it can possibly go.
1: Yes.
0: That's my recommendation. That's what I would suggest.
1: It works. I'm telling you, it works.
4: Mm-hmm.
1: Okay? I am from my personal example.
0: Mm-hmm.
1: Okay?
0: Mm-hmm.
1: It works. Okay?
4: Just because you had mentioned that there.
1: Move to the next level. Don't just sit there and accept it as that. Okay? There are the church is structured in such a way that you can move from one level to the other.
0: Yes. So even when you get to the very president of the St. Lucia Mission, there are levels.
4: That one is a joke. That is a joke.
0: Let's not say that, my brother. But what we're talking about the office. We're not talking about people. We're talking about the office.
1: Office, yes.
0: That office has offices above it.
1: Above it, yes.
0: Right? So if you come to me and you don't get satisfaction from me, I have a boss.
1: Yes.
0: And my boss has a boss.
1: That's right.
0: And he has a boss as well.
1: Right.
0: Right? So there are levels above me that you can go to.
1: Yes.
0: And when it gets to the person who will understand what you're saying and who says, okay, this is how we should fix it, they will send an order down the line.
1: Down the line.
0: And I have to comply
1: with that.
0: So I guess in response to what you're saying, there is not a need, once you have got to the highest office in St. Lucia, for you to then say, oh, there's nothing else we can do, so we go into the law and we let the courts take care of it. There are other levels that can still be addressed.
1: That's right.
4: Yes, I understand that. But then again, I was just baffled at the approach where you see, we're not supposed to go to court because we're supposed to judge him. Just
0: well, it's not we saying that, huh?
2: It's the Bible and it was in the lesson this morning.
4: Listen to what I'm saying. I know what the Bible says.
0: Okay.
4: I know what the Bible says. I've been honest. I know what the Bible says. But the way we're putting it down, like, you know, a brother not supposed to bring a brother to court because we will be judging angels. That's when we save, you know, not now. Because not everybody in church that is brother and sister, you know. The devil have it members there too.
2: We understand that, my brother.
4: Okay, so all I say is I was just shocked at the way they go about doing this stuff. Like everybody pulled to one side, and you say I'm a total stranger. Nobody say, well, let's put things together. Let's see what's happening. He did so much work for us for free or whatever. So let us see what is the problem and just discard me, like, you know, I'm a joke. And then you say, I cannot go to court. I'm not supposed to go to court. That's unfair. And then tonight you say, don't stay quiet. You can talk, whatever. And then don't enclose certain things. Name.
0: No, well, this is a public radio station, yeah? Right? We don't encourage... We don't encourage name calling or identification of people on neither side, right? So
4: land use working faster than the mobile phones now. So I don't know what you're talking about.
0: All right. Anyway, thank you, sir. Have a good night.
2: Thanks for calling.
0: All right. Okay. Yeah. Again, it's not our words. We are following what the Bible encourages. So it's not we saying this or that. It is what the Bible has counseled us to do.
2: To do. And right. I am sure in Paul's days, there were situations like what the brother brought up.
0: Or worse.
2: Or even worse.
0: Yes.
2: And he still discouraged people back then to desist from that practice.
0: Mm-hmm.
1: But we have the case of the woman at the well. He was speaking there and that was going through my mind. You remember she went to draw water, right?
0: Uh-huh.
1: And she met a stranger there asking her for water. There was a conversation. And the conversation went as far as the other party saying to her, "How many? Where are your husband?"
0: Mm-hmm.
1: She says she have no husband. I said, no. You say you're all right. You have no husband. Well, you have had seven. And the one you have now is not your own.
2: Mm-hmm.
1: Now, did you notice what the lady did? When she was told that the one that you have there is not your husband, she changed the topic. She's now speaking about my father, Bill Wells, over there.
2: Mm-hmm.
1: That was not the topic. She was so embarrassed, she changed the topic. Okay? But when, under conviction, she left a water pot behind and run into the city and tell everybody, come see a man.
0: Yeah.
1: Okay? But her initial reaction was, she changed the topic. She began talking about Abraham, about Jacob's well, and who built it, and my father built this well, and so on. Okay? But she eventually got the message that she had admitted within herself what she was doing was wrong. So she went out in the community and proclaimed the messenger and the message. This man, who is he? How he knew my business?
2: Mm-hmm.
1: Okay? She was confronted and she did the right thing. Some people, when you confront them, they become combative. They begin to look at you as the enemy.
2: Mm-hmm.
1: Instead of accepting the facts of what has been said, they turn on you. Okay? Now, we have to be able to have tough backs. Our backs now are supposed to be like turtle.
0: Yeah.
1: So you're a fisherman, right?
0: Leather back.
2: Mm-hmm.
1: Okay? And which would enable us now to deal with negative criticism, things people would say about you, okay, that is not true. As long as you know that you are standing on the side of God,
2: yes,
1: he will cover your back.
2: Yeah,
1: sometimes we try and cover our backs, okay, by compromising, okay? It does not work. It's better you stand up and be truthful and say, call it by its name.
2: Mm-hmm.
1: It is wrong. And that's a problem that we have, why we find we have difficulty in going, in asking members of our body to come with us to settle a matter, because people are not honest, they are not truthful, they will not see things and call it up the way it is, they will compromise, and as a result now, they have no confidence in us anymore.
2: Yeah.
1: Okay? The church of yesteryear was being run by men and women of prestige. It's not prestige, it's not the right word. Principle is the right word.
0: Integrity.
1: They stood up to what they knew. Okay? If something was wrong, okay, in fact it was so obvious that you as the deacon, all right, would tell a brother or a sister that what you're doing there is wrong, and you had to accept it. You know?
2: Yes.
1: But there was a level of respect.
2: The church had a lot of power before.
1: Yeah, a lot. I'm telling you.
2: But,
1: brother, listen to me. Somebody would go and would tell me something that I did not like, and I'd go and tell my father about it. Why are you crazy, Gaza? Go and tell your father about it. Huh? Man, these people are there. These church, the members of yesterday had certain authorities that they could have hold you and give you a good licking at the back of it. And you could go and go.
0: Okay, now we're running out of time, but I wanted us for us to highlight the fact that the Caribbean Union of Seventh-day Adventists has just concluded I think it's 18th conference session.
1: Uh-huh.
0: And officers have been elected.
1: Yes.
0: We are pleased to announce for those who are not aware that
1: some people might be pleased, some people might not be pleased.
2: Yes.
0: We are pleased, right, to announce that Pastor Johnson Frederick, who was until recently was the executive secretary to the Caribbean Union, has now been elected as president of the Caribbean Union of Seventh-day Adventists. So that is quite a prestigious place for him to be. We congratulate him. We congratulate his family for that honor that has mm-hmm. been bestowed on him. Mm-hmm. But we recognize that it is more than an honor.
1: Yeah.
0: It's a responsibility.
1: The responsibility.
0: To be the leader for the church in the Caribbean
1: mm-hmm.
0: is an awesome responsibility.
1: Yeah, that's right.
0: And we, I don't know, we have to guard against the political edge of these things.
1: That's going to be there.
2: It's right? going to be there until Jesus comes.
1: I'm going nowhere, baby.
2: Yeah.
1: I'm going nowhere.
0: No, but it's not okay. Yeah. I think it is not okay for us to just accept that that is that.
1: Yeah.
0: Yes, it is a selection process. Yeah. There are elections that are held because there must be a means of choosing
1: right
0: the leaders. Yeah. Right, even back in the early church there was a means of selecting, and the Seventh-day Adventist Church has chosen the democratic representative process of delegates. So you and I are represented in the delegates who go up, and the delegates who go up will nominate and would vote and so on and elect people.
1: Mm.
0: But I want us to be mindful.
1: Yeah.
0: That these are leaders for God's church who are being selected. And some people forget that.
1: Yes.
0: Some people get excited. Oh, we have a St. Lucian in charge.
1: Yes.
0: That's nice.
2: It goes beyond that.
0: It's nice. I have to confess that is nice. I like the idea that there's a St. Lucian who is heading the Caribbean church.
1: Right.
0: But we have to think beyond that.
1: Think beyond that.
0: Right? Mm-hmm. It is not a done deal once you have a St. Lucian sitting in the seat.
1: Right.
0: You have to be concerned about what does he do when he's sitting in that seat.
2: Right.
0: What are the temptations that will come to him? How will he be able to resist? Mm-hmm. How will he ground himself in divine principles so that his period of office would be under divine guidance so that the choices that he makes, the proclamations that he makes, the way he carries himself would be in keeping with what God wants.
2: And to add to this, I was speaking with a brother recently and he said, boy, in this day and age, it's very difficult to be a leader.
0: Yeah, it is.
2: Because you have to deal, it's not yesterday's church.
1: Mm-hmm.
2: Today's church, you have different type of people.
0: Yeah. Mm-hmm.
2: Different level of education,
0: yes.
2: belief. Mm-hmm. And you have to deal with all of these.
0: Mm-hmm.
2: And how are you, if you don't have backbone, how are you going to deal? We have a lot of the church, especially in St. Lucia, we have a lot of issues about plaiting of hair. And we heard Morgan was lambasting a few.
1: Mm-hmm.
2: And you have to deal with all of that.
0: Mm-hmm.
2: And as leaders, when I am snoring, you as the leader, sleepless hours, sleepless nights sometimes.
0: I want you to say should be, my brother.
1: Yeah, should be, yeah.
0: I want you to say should be.
1: Should be is a good word.
0: Because there are some leaders, unfortunately, who are snoring more than I am snoring. And they have been given a title, but are they carrying the weight of responsibility of that title?
1: That's right.
2: That's true.
0: And there are some people who just get by on cheap sayings, and I say this, there, and I, you know. But when in the background, they should be in their closet, right? Pleading with God or studying deep into the Word of God or reading and educating themselves, there are some leaders who are not putting in the work. And as a result of that, it shows in the poor quality of their leadership.
1: That's right.
2: And sometimes you wish you are not in their shoes.
1: Mm-hmm. Mm-hmm. Well, I'll tell you something.
2: When they face with such heavy burden.
1: I am older than all of you here. And by virtue of my age, and serving the church, there are a lot I could say, but I'll not say anything.
0: Okay. Okay. And leave it at that.
1: Leave it at that.
0: I should also say that, so we did also have elections for the administrators for St. Lucia.
1: Yes, I heard that too.
0: And basically, we have retained the administrators that we've had.
1: Right.
0: So Pastor Roger Stephen remains president of the St. Lucia Mission. Pastor Lucius Philip remains the executive secretary and Sister Rosemary Daisy remains the treasurer.
1: That's the three main offices.
0: Yes. Yeah. So
2: I see a young lady, Dr. Kim something. Who is she?
0: For St. Lucia?
2: Doctor, young lady.
0: Dr. White, K.
2: Yeah, White. Yes, Dr. King, yes. White, something. So that's not for St. Lucia?
0: No, not St. Lucia.
2: Oh, okay, no. Okay.
0: No.
2: Okay.
0: All right. But again, when people are selected for office, it's our responsibility to pray for these people.
1: Pray for them, yeah.
0: Right? Before the election, we need to pray that the selections that are made are not according to the will of man.
1: Right.
0: But that God will place his divine hands on the people and select them for the work that needs to be accomplished. But also to understand that, as you said, it's an awesome, terrible time to be a leader in the kingdom of God, in the house of God. And if a person selected for leadership wants to do a good job, they will be under some serious demonic attacks. Right? So you have to pray, you know, like what was it? Holding up the prophet's hands.
1: Right. Moses. Right?
0: Aaron and Moses. Yeah, we have to be supporting the leader in that way.
2: Yes.
0: To make sure that we're not adding to the burden of the individuals, but rather lifting them up in prayer and cooperating with the program that supports a healthy church in the things that they do, in the programs that they will propose.
2: Okay, I support you there.
1: We run out of time, but I just want to ask one question.
0: Yeah.
1: And I will say nothing again. Finish. Do we believe that the devil have his hand in century that certain persons get into office also?
0: Of course.
1: Thank you. Okay, they're done.
0: Of course.
1: Well, that's true.
0: Of course, it serves the work of the enemy to have his agents placed. Not only that, but I also want us to not think of it so much in that sense. It's not that there's a person who's sold over to the devil that he takes and implants, but rather the people who are selected will face temptation.
1: Right?
0: And it's not just at that level, in all levels of the church. Right? Your pastor, your first elder, the board of elders, the AY committee, it's right throughout the church. Right? It is in the interest of the enemy to poke and provoke and tempt people to act in certain ways that will derail the cause of God through the church.
1: Bearing in mind that Jesus had 12 disciples.
0: Yeah.
1: And one was the devil.
0: One was the devil.
1: In fact, there was more than one devil.
0: Well, yeah. The others were devils in training. Right?
2: Yeah.
0: But
2: my final word on this is, as you rightly said, if a man or woman has put up themselves to serve, we need to support.
0: Yeah.
2: Because even in churches, you hardly find officers. Yeah. People want to be at the back and criticize.
0: Yes. Because that's a lot easier.
2: It's easier. Yeah. Yeah. They don't want to be at the front.
3: But they want to criticize.
2: Yeah. To criticize. Right. And I tell my church brethren, please, when a man has offered him or herself, support him.
1: Or accepted the responsibility.
2: He will do wrong. Mm-hmm. But criticize him constructively.
1: He too have a responsibility of being humble.
0: Yeah. Humble. And examine himself.
1: Himself.
0: Yeah.
1: Okay.
2: Yes.
1: Because he will be under attack.
2: Yes.
1: He will be under attack.
2: Yes.
1: And being under attack does not mean that you have to react to every attack.
0: Yeah.
1: You've got to know how to humble yourself.
2: That's why a lot of people are sitting, because they don't want to be attacked.
1: They can't deal with it.
2: They cannot deal with it.
0: But I have a little secret to tell you.
1: Tell us. Sir.
0: You're not going to escape attack by sitting down.
1: No, not at all. Sure. Exactly.
0: Nobody escapes attack.
1: Nobody escapes. Yeah,
0: right? Because you are being tempted by the devil to help with the attack.
1: That's right.
0: Nobody sitting as long that. As you have declared yourself for the side of God.
1: Yes.
2: You're under attack.
0: You're under attack. Yes. So there's no escaping the under attack. The attack. The question is, what has God gifted you with so that you can serve?
1: Right.
0: And if you know you've been gifted by God, and you are sitting down with that talent, right, you are the servant who dug a hole,
1: mm-hmm, and buried,
0: buried the talent. Buried talent. God is never happy with that.
1: That's right.
0: And, you know, they'll be, these are the people who will be thrown out into, utter
1: darkness. Yeah.
0: Where there's weeping and gnashing of teeth.
1: That's right.
0: That's not a place for me. I don't want to be there. So, don't want to be in that place.
2: It's not a comfortable place.
0: No, no.
2: For God's people, God gave talent.
0: All right.
2: No.
0: Okay, ladies and gentlemen.
1: I told you before, you want to come again. Am I right?
0: Yeah.
1: Am I right? Am I right?
0: Well, there's an empty seat where you sit in there, so you know it's available anytime you choose to, right? And you can bring other people on board.
1: You understand what happens there now?
2: Well, he's the boss. He's the
1: leader. I'm not a boss. No, I was just trying to encourage people to come and see what's happening.
0: Okay, well, boss, when I don't see your worker, it's you I'm blaming, eh? That's all I'm saying. All right, ladies and gentlemen, it is time for us to close the shop. I thank you for spending the time with us tonight.
1: Yes.
0: We had a lot of silent listeners. I met somebody this week who declared them to herself to be a silent listener.
2: Yes, yes.
0: Somebody who actually does not live in St. Lucia.
1: Yes.
0: But who declared that, and you know, we appreciate you nonetheless. We like it when you call, but if you choose not to, we respect that.
2: People are listening, yes.
0: We hope and we pray that the words that we have spoken here has blessed and benefited somebody in some way. So we are grateful for your time with us.
1: As you're saying that, when I arrived at JFK the last time, I saw a woman that's struggling to get a cat. So I went to help her, and she looked at me. You look like the one that has been on the radio station. I don't really know at all. No at all.
0: Okay.
1: I said, yeah.
0: So there's no escape.
1: I said, you see that, people will make out wherever you go.
0: That's right.
1: She said, yeah. I said, yeah.
2: You can run.
1: You can run, but you... I said, oh my God, where can I run?
0: All right.
1: But I was happy
0: that
1: somebody
0: God.
1: Is able to identify.
0: For a good reason.
1: For a good reason. Yes, yeah. For a good reason. Yes,
0: they didn't call you a volley or anything like that. No.
1: Station.
0: All right. Yeah. Okay. Thank you very much, Brother Bailey. Yeah. If you can close us in prayer, please.
1: Okay. Yes, I'm very grateful to be back in St. Lucia. I must say, I was looking forward to being back.
2: Mm-hmm.
1: Okay. So, my brother, I hope that you, when I invite you again, you'll want to come.
2: Yes.
1: And bring the lady when you come in next time. And we don't come here and sit and be quiet, okay? So, Father, we thank you very much for allowing us to be here tonight. What a mighty God you are.
2: Yes, Lord.
1: You have placed responsibilities with every one of us. You have given every one of us talents that we can use in the administration of your work. So I thank you, dear Father, for allowing us to this night to use what you have given us. Bless, direct, and keep us. Bless every person who was on the line listening to us tonight.
2: Yes.
1: I pray, dear Lord, that somehow, some way, something was conveyed to them that they would think about.
2: Yes.
1: And whilst we are praying, dear Father, we're thinking about those who lost dear ones in the accident. Here in St. Lucia, in Guyana, and all over the world, you have this cry for people who are weeping and wailing over the loss of loved ones. The devil is having a field day out there. But we have the assurance that soon and very soon, that's going to cease. So as we wait for your coming, dear Father, I pray that you would give us the tenacity that we need, that we would keep on holding on to your unchanging hand. Keep us near the cross. Keep us with the firm conviction that your coming is just around the corner. As we leave here tonight, take us to our homes in safety. Bless us in the hours of the week. And may we have a fruitful week so we can come back again next Saturday night to continue to tell others of your love. Thank you for what we achieved tonight, I pray, in Jesus' name.
0: Amen.
2: Amen. Good night, everybody. Blessed week to one and all.
0: Thank you for being with us. God bless. Have a restful night and a wonderful weekend.
3: Christian community.
1: The lady sitting across there is his daughter.

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0: been summoned to Mizpah to hear the will of God, who has graciously granted your request for a king. Now, therefore, present yourselves before the Lord by your tribes, for God himself shall choose a king from among you.
1: Prayer was offered for divine guidance. Then followed the solemn ceremony of casting the lot. By this method, God would now indicate to all the people his divine choice of a leader for them. In silence, the assembled multitude awaited the outcome. First, the tribe of Benjamin was chosen from among the 12 tribes. Then the lot was cast for a family of that tribe. Finally, the lot was cast for the member of that family who was to be their king. The lot fell upon Saul. But Saul was nowhere to be found.
2: O God, Lord of heaven and earth, if it be thy will that Saul, the son of Kish, be king of Israel, reveal unto us his whereabouts.
3: Behold, Saul has hidden himself among the baggage.
2: Thank you, Lord. Run quickly and bring him here.
4: Yes, your grace.
0: Elders and people of Israel, here before me is the man whom God has chosen to be your king. Behold how he stands head and shoulder taller than any of you. There is none like him in all the kingdom. Be it known unto you, people of Israel, that your king is not to be like the kings of the heathen nations. Your king is not to be an absolute monarch, but he is to be in subjection to the will of the Most High God. The manner of the kingdom and the principles of the government.
1: While most of the people accepted God's choice of Saul for their king, there was a large group that did not.
5: I tell you, fellow tribesmen, that Saul is not the right man to be king. I refuse to acknowledge him as king, and I shall do all in my power to see that he does not become king. Even though he was chosen by the casting of lot, I refuse to abide by it. He's a Benjamite. And what is a Benjamite? A small fellow from the smallest of all the tribes. To choose a king from the tribe of Benjamin is to neglect both Judah and Ephraim, the largest and most powerful tribe.
6: I agree, gentlemen. In fact, I suggest that we refuse to recognize Saul as king, that we don't even pretend allegiance to him.
5: Brothers, quiet, please, quiet. I think that I am as well qualified to be king as anyone in all Israel. And I hereby announce my desire.
7: Samuel, sir.
2: Yes, Saul.
7: Many of the people are opposed to my becoming their king. I hear that some of the tribes are putting up men of their own choosing as candidates for king. And so, sir, I think it would be best if I return to my usual duties.
2: You display a very wise and humble spirit, my son.
7: I shall leave in your capable hands the administration of the government, as you have so faithfully done these many years.
2: Go and return to your home. In his own way, God shall establish you as his chosen servant to rule.
8: Master, sir.
7: Yes?
8: A young man wishes an audience with you, Master.
7: An audience?
8: Yes, Master.
7: Probably another discontented Ephraimite. Disappointed because he was not chosen king. Well, show him in.
8: The Master will see you, sir.
9: Long live the king!
7: I am not king. I am Saul, son of Kish, a farmer. I happen to have been caught up in a whirl of circumstances that confuse me and have caused distress and trouble among the tribes.
10: Well, Your Majesty, there are some of us who believe with all our hearts that you have been chosen of God to be king of Israel. and we have sworn allegiance to you.
7: Well, I'm afraid that you're doomed to disappointment, because I'm going home and once again take up my duties as a tiller of the soil.
10: We will escort you there, Your Majesty.
7: Escort me home? Oh, what for?
10: You are our king, Your Majesty. And your safety and well-being is our main concern.
7: I appreciate all this, and I want to thank your group for their belief in the divine choice and their concern for me. But thanks, I'll get home all right, my servant and I.
2: Saul, my son, may I voice an opinion?
7: Oh, yes, Your Grace.
2: You, Saul, have been divinely chosen as king. These young men have faith and belief in that choice. Do not take away from them the honor of escorting their king to his home.
7: I honor and respect your advice, Samuel, and I shall always do your bidding. So if they insist, they may accompany me home.
10: Thank you, Your Majesty. We await your command. Long

0: This plowing is hard work. Well, one more round of the field and we'll quit for the day. Take care of these oxen and be sure to give them plenty of feed. They worked hard.
1: Yes, master.
0: A while ago, as I passed by the city gate, I heard much wailing and weeping. What ails the people that they weep?
1: Well, there is trouble, master, among the tribes east of the Jordan River.
0: Trouble? What sort of trouble?
1: Today, a messenger came from the city of Jabesh-Gilead. He said that Nahash, the Ammonite king, and his army had invaded and taken all the territory east of the Jordan River, all except the city of Jabesh-Gilead. Nahash and his army are even now awaiting word from the elders of that city. It seems that King Nahash will permit the inhabitants of Jabesh to live only if they agree to become his slaves.
0: Have they agreed to this?
1: Oh, no, master. You see, sir, the king of Ammon insists as a mark of their subjection to him that each and every man, woman, and child of Jabesh have his right eye put out.
0: Their right eyes gouged out?
1: Yes, master.
0: It's outrageous, unthinkable. We must put an end to Nahash and his cruel demand.
1: Well, there isn't much time to do anything, master. King Nahash gave the Jabeshites just 7 days to make up their minds. If he receives no word by that time, he will carry out his threat.
0: Oh, he will. He will not. Go quickly and bring me a sharp knife. No. I will get it. You gather together several score young men, strong and fleet of foot. Hurry! There is no time to waste.
1: Master, sir, here are the men you requested.
0: Men, you have heard of the danger to our fellow tribesmen across the river in Jabesh. Although they have formed a community by themselves, and they've had nothing to do with our tribes for several generations, we must go to their rescue. Yes, now I see many of you staring with awe and wonderment at this bloody mess.
2: Yes, Your Majesty. What is it?
0: I have just finished hewing my yoke of oxen into small pieces. It is these pieces that you will be concerned with.
2: We await your orders, Your Majesty.
0: Speed is of the utmost importance. There are but 6 days left in which to rescue the people of Jabesh-Gilead. Somehow we must gather together thousands of young men from the far corners of Israel and march against the Ammonite hordes.
2: Israel's young men are little prepared for war, Your Majesty.
0: True, but we have God and decency and right on our side. Now I want you young men to run quickly throughout all the coasts of Israel. Each of you will make known the plight of our fellow Israelites at Jabesh, requesting that all able-bodied men come to Bezek at once to join in the battle against Ammon. You will hold aloft one of these pieces of oxen and say,
2: "For all you men of Israel, look upon this piece of ox I hold in my hand. If ye do not answer the call to arms and join Samuel and Saul in defending the city of Jabesh-Gilead against the Ammonites, so shall it be done to your oxen. Report at once to Saul at Bezek."
3: Now the dread of the Lord fell upon the people, and they came out as one man.
0: Did you number the men who have reported for duty?
2: Yes, Your Majesty. There are 300,000 men from Israel and 30,000 from Judah. It would be almost impossible to form so many untrained men into anything resembling an army in so short a time, Your Majesty.
0: The Lord God is a God of miracles.
2: Yes, Your Majesty.
1: Master, there are several men who have just come from Jabesh-Gilead and wish an audience with His Majesty.
0: Show them in.
1: Yes, Master. You may come in.
0: You are from Jabesh-Gilead?
4: Yes, Your Majesty.
0: Has the situation changed?
4: No, Your Majesty. King Nahash will slay all of our people and burn our city if we do not agree to having our right eyes gouged out.
0: Return to your elders at once and tell them that help is coming. By sunup tomorrow morning, we will be there and rescue Jabesh-Gilead from that heathen cruel king.
4: Oh, thank you, your honor, thank you. I'll return immediately with the glad tidings. Long live the king! Long live the king!
5: Is there anything I can do to help prepare these untrained and unorganized hordes into the semblance of an army, your majesty?
0: Yes, there is. Choose from among your group two men of great faith and courage who have the ability to lead and direct. Then the three of you report back to me.
5: Yes, sir, your majesty.
2: Long live the king!
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7: From New Zealand, Claire writes, I was so excited when I got the adventures. 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
6: And from California, John writes, thank you for the CDs that come and the fun way to learn more about Jesus Christ.
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3: When the messenger returned to Jabesh-Gilead and told the people all that Saul had said, they were exceedingly glad. And the men of Jabesh-Gilead sent a messenger to the wicked king Nahash.
8: Your Majesty, this man is one of the representatives of Jabesh.
9: Yes, I remember him. Come forward, slave.
4: Long live the king. Long live the king.
9: You have a message from your people?
4: Yes, Your Majesty.
9: Your people have given up hope? They are ready to have their right eye put out? Or do they prefer death?
4: Tomorrow, Your Majesty, all Jabesh-Gilead will come out to you and... you shall do as you desire with them.
9: We'll gouge out your right eyes, just as we said we'd do.
4: Yes.
9: Return to your people and prepare them for the fun of having their right eyes put out tomorrow.
4: Yes, Your Majesty. Long live the king. Long live the king.
3: Meanwhile, at Bezek, in the camp of Saul and the 130,000 young Israelites...
5: Your Majesty, here are the two men of unusual strength, courage, and intelligence you requested.
0: Greetings, men.
10: Greetings, Your Majesty.
0: Encamped outside the city of Jabesh, on the other side of Jordan, is King Nahash and his army. On the morrow, he's either going to destroy every man, woman, and child of Jabesh-Gilead and burn their city, or put out the right eye of every one of them and make them his slaves. We are here to prevent this. Jabesh-Gilead is only 10 miles away, yet getting there presents some problems. There is the River Jordan to cross. Above all, we must approach the camp of King Nahash without his knowledge, surprise him and his army. For this delicate, difficult operation, I am depending upon you three.
10: We will do our best,
5: yes,
10: Your Majesty.
0: We will divide our 130,000 men into three companies. Each of you will be in charge of one of those companies. You will approach the Ammonite camp from three different directions. Just at sunup, while the enemy still sleeps, you will attack simultaneously at a given signal from...
8: Your Majesty! Your Majesty!
9: Go away! Go away! I'm asleep!
8: But Your Majesty, there's a battle raging. The enemy has attacked.
9: Go away! Battle?
8: The enemy has attacked.
9: What enemy?
8: The Israelites. The Israelites don't have an army. They don't even have a general.
11: Nevertheless, Your Majesty,
8: they have attacked, and their army is playing havoc with our men. Hear them, sir. They draw near even in the very center of our camp.
9: Where are my clothes? Lackey, get my suit of armor.
11: Yes, sir.
9: Lackey! Are we going to lose the battle, General?
11: Oh, no, if we don't get to...
9: Where's my armor bearer? Armor bearer! Armor bearer!
11: Careful with that suit of armor. Has anything been done to you about awakening the soldiers and calling them to battle?
8: It's all so sudden, sir, that there hasn't been time to...
11: Well, go out there and do something, General. Organize a defense. Chase the enemy away. Kill them. Then go to Jabesh and destroy the people and the city. Immediately. That's an order.
8: Yes, Your Majesty. Long live the king. Long live the king.
11: General, come back here. Remain with me. If things go too badly, I'll have to escape the best I can, and I'll need your help and protection.
8: Yes, Your Majesty.
3: And the armies of Saul came into the midst of the camp in the morning watch and cut down the Ammonites until a heat of day. And those who survived were scattered so that no two of them were left together. After the battle, Samuel stood before the children of Israel and said,
12: People of Israel, God has this day given you a signal victory over the enemy. Can there be any doubt left in the minds of any of you that Saul, son of Kish, is truly the divinely chosen king of Israel? People of Israel, today God has performed miracles on our behalf. Today marks the beginning of the reign of Saul as your king. King of Israel! Come, come, my people. Let us go to Gilgal and there renew the kingdom.
3: So all the people went to Gilgal, and there they made Saul king before the Lord, and sacrificed peace offerings before the Lord. And all the men of Israel rejoiced greatly. After Saul had reigned over Israel for a period of time, he chose 3,000 of his best soldiers and sent the rest away, each man to his own home. And of the 3,000 soldiers, 2,000 were with King Saul at Michmash, and 1,000 with Crown Prince Jonathan at Gibeah. Now Jonathan was concerned about the idolatrous Philistines who troubled Israel.
13: During all the time that Samuel ruled Israel as judge, prophet, and high priest, we lived in peace with the Philistines. Yet they were among us as our overlords, exacting tribute and servitude. I think it is time we put a stop to this.
14: I doubt, Your Highness, if anyone will argue with you on that point.
13: My father, the king, is stationed at Gilgal with 2,000 men. Nearby, a matter of only a mile, is a garrison of Philistine soldiers. Undoubtedly, they watch the king's camp, guarding against a surprise attack. But we here at Gibeah are not watched, for we are 5 miles away from the Philistine garrison.
14: You are thinking, sir, that we could launch a surprise attack?
13: That is exactly what I'm thinking. The Philistine stronghold is on the south side of a deep and rugged valley or gorge. With swift action and secret movement, we could surprise them. Overcoming the garrison would then be a simple matter.
3: And Jonathan defeated the garrison, which was at Gibeah. And the Philistines heard of it and were very angry. Word was also taken to Saul at Gilgal.
15: Your Majesty, may I approach and speak to you about a very important matter?
16: Of course, Abner. Come forward.
15: It has come to my attention, Your Majesty, that the king of the Philistines is furious about the destruction of his garrison at Gibeah.
16: Well, I don't blame him. I would be too.
15: But, sir, it means total war against us. The king has called all able-bodied Philistines to join the army. They are at this minute preparing to march against us.
16: Well, Abner, war with the Philistines had to come sooner or later. Send messengers immediately through all Israel, calling all our able-bodied men to Michmash to prepare to meet the Philistine army.
3: The Philistines mustered to fight with Israel 30,000 chariots and 6,000 horsemen and troops like the sand of the seashore in multitude. And when the men of Israel saw the huge army of Philistines, they became filled with fear and did hide themselves in caves and in holes and in rocks.
4: and in tombs and in cisterns.
15: The situation is becoming serious, Your Honor. When shall we attack?
16: Samuel said he would come here and offer burnt offerings and peace offerings before the Lord. Furthermore, he specifically told me I must wait 7 days till he should come and show me what I should do.
4: The work of seeking God by sacrifice was a most solemn and important work. And God required that the king and the people search their hearts and repent of their sins, that the offering might be made with acceptance before him, and that his blessing might attend their efforts to conquer the enemy. The time for the proving of Saul had come. As the chosen leader and king, he was now to show whether or not he would depend on God and patiently wait. Could God trust him in trying places as the ruler of his people? Would he listen to God's commands and obey them? Would he turn the attention of his faint-hearted soldiers to the God of heaven, who alone could help them? Day after day, Saul tarried, but without doing anything himself to encourage the people and inspire their confidence in God. He became more impatient. Finally, on the 7th day, Saul said,
16: "Bring me the burnt offerings here to me, and the peace offerings."
4: Equipped as he was with armor and weapons of war, he approached the altar of God and offered the burnt offerings. By this act, he was really saying that he was both king and a priest. Now, as soon as he had finished with the offerings, behold, Samuel came. When Samuel heard what Saul had done, he said to him,
17: "You have done foolishly. You have not kept the commandment of the Lord your God, which he commanded you. The Lord would have established your kingdom over Israel forever. But now your kingdom, Saul, shall not continue after you. The Lord has sought out a man after his own heart and has appointed him over his people, because you have not kept what the Lord commanded you."
4: And Samuel departed from Saul. Then great fear fell upon the people.
16: How many of our soldiers are left, Abner?
15: About 600, Your Majesty.
16: There isn't much we can do against the Philistines with only 600 men.
15: And the Philistines know that, sir. Even today, they sent out 3 companies of men to confiscate food and supplies. What are we going to do?
16: With only 600 men, there is nothing anyone can do.
4: But the king was wrong. There was one man among those in camp that could and did do something. And this man said to his armor-bearer,
13: "Let us go over into the Philistine garrison on the other side of the gorge. It may be that the Lord will work for us, for nothing can hinder the Lord from saving by many or by few."
14: "You need but command, Your Highness. I am with you."
13: "Good. You and I shall go out of camp secretly, lest my father the king find out about our purpose. We will make our way down the steep cliff to the bottom of the gorge. Then, by using protruding rocks and ridges of the valley, we will pass unheard and unseen to the very foot of the Philistine garrison."
14: "It will be a dangerous mission, Your Highness, but with care and caution, it can be done."
13: "When we are safely there, we shall suddenly step out from behind a rock and reveal ourselves to the Philistines."
14: "And have spears hurled at us?"
13: "I don't think so. I think they will be so surprised that they will do nothing except perhaps inquire what we're doing so close to their garrison."
14: "Yes, I agree. Then what, Your Highness?"
13: "I'll discuss the plan of attack with you when we get there. Are you with me?"
14: "I am ready, Your Highness."
13: "Very well. We'll leave camp separately, saunter away as if we had nothing special in mind, and we'll meet behind that large rock at the edge of the cliff."
4: Carefully, the two men made their way down to the bottom of the gorge, then silently threaded their way to a position below the Philistine fortress. Hidden behind a protruding rock, they counseled together.
13: "In a moment, we shall step out into full view of the guards up there on the cliff.

0: That one. He appears to be a captain. He's about to yell down to us.
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0: will pour out my spirit on all people. Your sons and daughters will prophesy. Your old men will dream dreams. Your young men will see visions. Even on my servants, both men and women, will I pour out my spirit. Joel chapter 2, verse 28.
1: Jesus said, "Ye have heard that it had been said, an eye for an eye, and a tooth for a tooth. But I say unto you, that ye resist not evil, but whosoever shall smite thee on the right cheek, turn to him the other also." Matthew chapter 5, verses 38 through 39.
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3: Father, I thank you today that we live in a time where we have technology which allows us to do what we're doing, but one day we will not have this. We have been given an opportunity to review our lives, to consider the times in which we live, to be ready for the second coming of Jesus. So strengthen us in that way. In Jesus' name, amen. Monday used to be my day off with my family when my children were younger. And we used to go down to the Inner Harbor at Baltimore. We had a whole lot of fun. Anybody here been to the Baltimore Inner Harbor? A hand went up. Did you like going there? What about the aquarium? You like the aquarium? The sharks and the like? Well, we used to go down there. And I remember one day as we were walking along the harbor line, my wife and I, as we were there with our children, we were walking along, and suddenly we heard a sound about 20 feet in front of us, right there in the water. As I looked around, there were hundreds of people, and I was wondering where the sound was coming from. It was a splashy sound. There was commotion, but there was no voice attached to it. So on the side of the pier, as I looked over, I noticed that deeper in the water, there was a woman struggling for her life. She was a little heavy set, but she was there, struggling for her life, couldn't get out of the water, and suddenly my focus changed. Everybody's walking back and forth. Nothing mattered till suddenly something mattered. She was in trouble. Not a single voice came from her mouth. No sound. Perfectly silent as she struggled for air in the water. I ran with my boys to the pier. I made them stand there. They were younger at that time. I ran down to the water's edge to lift her up to safety. When I realized that her clothes were waterlogged, she was heavy, lifting her up was not an easy thing to do. And so she was so heavy, in fact, that she was sinking down into the water, and my best efforts alone could not pull her to safety. The more she struggled to climb out, the more tired she became, and she sank deeper and deeper into the water. As I looked into her eyes, just glued at her, she looked back at me, desperate and afraid. In fact, it was one of the most important looks I've ever seen anyone's face in all my life. I saw raw fear and helplessness looking back at me. Someone beside me there was holding her hand. I was holding her. I remember reaching out into the water, embracing her with a full body hug. It was cold. It was wet. But I would not let her sink into the water. I was holding her until other

0: nurse could come. And as I held her as tight as I could, I remembered we pulled together. It was not like one person was working alone. As a group, a number of us pulled together to lift her out of the water. And we finally got her out of the water. And at the pier, I discovered something very strange. She had not called for help because she could not call for help. I noticed a tracheostomy tube in her throat that made it impossible for her to speak. She couldn't speak. The water was slipping inside that incision hole. She was drowning in front of her eyes, and we didn't know it. She was pleading for life, and she couldn't verbalize the plea. Hundreds were standing all around her, and no one had a clue how much trouble she was really in. No one could hear the cry. No one could understand the language of the desperate soul that was in the sea, on the other side of the pier, crying out for help. Dear heart, in the Bible, there is a story of a man who called for help and no one could hear him except one man. He cried out for help and God heard the cry of the man. God heard the cry of the man in the ear of Jesus on the other side of the sea. Night and day, he whipped himself inside the tombs. He lived in the place of death. Every day for him was Halloween because he lived in the tombs. He lived alone. He lived forsaken. He barely lived at all. He was existing on the other side of the sea. And as the waves rolled nervously on a troubled sea, this man cried out for help to a man on the other side of the troubled sea. Only one ear in the world could hear him, and that ear belonged to Jesus. He cried for help beyond the shore of his tragic limitations. He cried for help to God, and Jesus heard the cry as only God can hear your cry when you are crying out to help for him. The storm chaser heard the cry on the other side of the sea, and the storm chaser left the multitude to calm the sea that raged deep, not on the ocean itself, but inside the man who could not take care of the storm that was destroying him. Dear heart, Jesus cared deeply about him. He cares deeply about you. I was getting ready for this weekend, like many of you, getting groceries from the store and the like. I noticed that you have to go to Sam's at 9 o'clock a.m. to get toilet paper. They have a computer tracking system, so if you buy too much, they say you can't buy anymore. It's an amazing thing how technology works for and against us. But I noticed in that line, the faces of various ones who are deeply troubled. Everyone was staying away from everybody as they should. But very few people looked happy and secure in the midst of the storm. Friend, I assure you, based on the authority of God's word, that Jesus cares about you. Christ will not let you sink and die in the storm. He is with us. So the story begins in Luke 8:22. One day he, that is Jesus, got into a boat with his disciples and he said to them, "Let us go across the sea to the other side of the lake." So they set out. In Matthew 8:23 and Mark 5:1, this lake is called a sea. It's easy in life to live on the right side of the sea. It's easy to live where everybody's at and never reach out to those who need you on the other side of the sea. One thing that this virus challenge is helping us all to realize is that we all live on the same side of the sea in the sense that we're all in the same trouble. We all need each other to get out of the challenges we face. But it's easy to go to church and never bother with children or others overseas, to forget that missions is the very reason why the church was set up, that we were brought into existence to make a difference beyond our shores. It's easy to forget that the gospel lands outside of our own neighborhood or even in our neighborhood that we never interact with. These are the reasons why the church was established. It's easy to stay on your side of the street and never knock on the door that needs your help on the other side of the street. Now, during the virus, don't knock on the door. But when this thing is over and we're through this crisis, let us not forget the lessons we've learned, that we're here for others. The call of Christ in verse 22 is the call to break out of your comfort zone and to go to the other side. We experience God's presence more fully when we go where Jesus goes in life. Jesus said, "Let us go across to the other side of the lake." And so they set out with him. Notice in your Bible, verse 23, as you're at home, Luke 8:23, and it says, "As they sailed, he fell asleep, and a storm of wind came down on the lake, and they were filling with water and were in danger." In verse 23, we have a storm, and we also have Jesus in the midst of the storm. In this verse, Jesus is not frantic or frenetic. Jesus is not afraid or dismayed. Jesus is not overcome with harsh circumstances or troubled happenstances. Friends, Jesus is calm and secure in the middle of the storm. In fact, Jesus is fast asleep in the boat that is sinking. The boat is going down. Christ is asleep. The Christ that is confident is not worried about destruction. The stormiest sea in the story is not so loud and not so troubled and so fierce that it can rattle the calm of the Christ within the boat that is on this troubled sea. Christ does not wake up in the storyline because there was a storm on the sea. That's not why he wakes up. Jesus did not wake up because he felt the cold and wet blowing on his body. He was sleeping. Jesus woke up because he heard something in his ear, the divine ear deep within the human Christ. He heard the cry of fear from the mouths of the people he loved, and so he woke up for them. In the inner storm that caught the ear of Christ, he knows the winds that blow the fiercest are inside, not outside. He heard those winds. Verse 24, and they went and woke him, saying, Master, Master, we are perishing. And he awoke and rebuked the wind and the raging waves, and they ceased, and there was a calm. In the parallel gospel account in Mark, the text says Jesus said, peace, be still. But that's not what Luke records here. Luke is focusing on a different idea from Scripture. And the Bible says he awoke, he rebuked the wind and the raging waves. And the language of Luke is a clear echo of Isaiah 17, 12 to 14. In your homes, open your Bibles, Isaiah 17, 12 to 14. The great gospel prophet writes, ah, the thunders of many peoples, they thunder like the thundering of the sea. Ah, the roar of the nations, they roar like the roaring of a mighty waters. The nations roar like the roaring of many waters, but he will rebuke them. They will flee far away, chase like chaff on the mountains before the wind and whirling dust before the storm. At evening time, behold terror. Before morning, they are no more. This is the portion of those who spoil us and the lot of those who plunder us. In the Old Testament, God promises he will rebuke the nations who make war on his people. In Isaiah 57:20, it says, the wicked are like the sea that has no rest. We know in the book of Daniel, all these beasts that represent world kingdoms come out of the sea. The sea represents a sea of troubled nations, four winds of strife blowing on the sea, the great sea stirring it up. Friend, Jesus sleeps when he is in the boat. The storyline is clear. Because he is able to rest in spite of a troubled sea. No nightmares for Jesus in the midst of the storm. So a troubled sea represents a troubled world that's out of control, at war with God, fearful of the future. Isaiah describes world conflict as a troubled sea. We live in the context of a troubled sea at the end of time. And the Bible says God will speak and God will rebuke the waves and the roaring of the sea. This is the basis for Jesus' statement, Luke 21, 25, 27. Here we have Christ in Luke 21 giving us an exposition of Daniel chapter 11. And Daniel 12 and Daniel 7 in one chapter. And he says this, there will be signs in the sun and moon and stars, and upon the earth distress of nations in perplexity at the roaring of the sea and the waves, men fainting with fear, with foreboding of what's coming on the world, for the powers of the heavens will be shaken. And then they will see the Son of Man coming in a cloud with power and great glory. The roaring of the sea in these verses represent the distress of nations. As the world exists in a state of fear at the time of the end, we are living in that time. We don't have to wait for that time. Dear heart, we are in that time. That doesn't mean this virus is the very end. What it means is that the world is changing. This virus challenge is a world-changing event. The world will not be the same a month or two from now than it was before. The economy has been transformed. Social liberties have been transformed. The role of religion in our culture has changed. If you're not tracking this as a sign of the times, you're missing the point. We are living in a world that is rapidly morphing toward the direction of the second coming of Jesus Christ. The Greek word used for foreboding, in some translations perplexity, in verse 26 is a very special Greek word. It's the Greek word aporia. And it means no way out. So the fear and perplexity, the sense that there is no way out, would engulf the world at the time of the end. Jesus' miracle on the lake is prophetic of his power to calm the peoples and to rebuke the waves of war and anger of the nations at the time of the end. So as Christ says, peace be still to the waves and the wind and the water, he can say the same to the nations, the tumult, the fear in our time. In Revelation 15, 2 and 3, John describes the sea after Jesus comes. It is no longer a stormy sea. So we live in a time of storm, but one day we're moving toward a time in which the sea will be peaceful. Revelation 15, 2 and 3. The Bible says, and I saw something like a sea of glass mingle with fire. And those who had gotten the victory over the beast and its image and over the mark and over the number of his name, standing on the sea of glass, having harps of God, they sing the song of Moses, the servant of God, and the song of the Lamb. So in Luke 21, we have the winds blowing on the sea. We have the troubled nations. We have the fear and foreboding of the time of the end. But when it's over, when Jesus comes, we'll be standing not on a stormy sea, but on a sea of glass. And the Bible says we will be singing like our praise team did today with harps of God. Are those harps violins, you think? No, harps. I can't play the harp either, but a guitar is pretty close, isn't it? Yeah. I think there'll be a couple of guitars up there. If the Lord allows me to have one, it's the only thing I know how to play, sorta. But we're moving from storm to song. We're moving from conflict to joy. This is not the way it will always be. And so in faith, we can look to the future and do it right now, can't we? We can sing the song of Moses and the Lamb a little early. There will be a peaceful calm on the sea. Luke says Jesus rebuked the wind and the waves. The waves represent the roaring of the nations, the fear and the tumult in our culture in the Gospel of Luke. And so Jesus is the master of these things. In our Sabbath school lesson in Daniel, we have noticed that Jesus is the one who is the man in linen who stands by the waters in Daniel 10:5, but he stands over the waters in Daniel 12:6. And so Christ, even in his pre-incarnational state, is pictured as the one who controls the waters. So nature, the winds cause the sea to roar. The winds are the unseen forces that produce the storm. In Revelation 7, there are four winds holding back the four winds of strife. These angels are pictured being in wrestling match with the four winds of strife. So angels against winds, angels engaging winds. So who are the winds? Revelation 7:1, after this I saw four angels standing at the four corners of the earth, holding back the four winds. So there's a wrestling match, winds and angels, holding back the four winds of the earth so that no wind would blow on the earth or on the sea or on any tree. In Revelation 1:7, winds represent God's angels. Of the angels, he says, who makes his angels winds and his servants flames of fire. In Revelation 7, John pictures the angels of heaven in direct conflict, as I said, with these angels of strife, the four winds. So heavenly angels are fighting back demonic forces so that you and I can live for Christ and get it right before Jesus comes. And I believe that this virus would have been a lot worse if God's angels had not been directly engaged to protect us so that it can be used in our favor, so that we can humble up, get the revival we need as a people, and get ready for the coming of Christ. In Luke 8, is the unseen wind that lashes the sea into a state of storm. So why does Jesus rebuke the wind in this story in the Gospel of Luke? In the Gospel of Luke, Jesus confronts the demons in the same way he addresses the winds of the sea. He rebukes them. Luke 4:35, but Jesus rebuked him, a demon, saying, be silent, come out of him. In Luke 4:41, and the demons also came out of many, crying, you are the Son of God. But he rebuked them and would not allow them to speak because they knew that he was the Christ. Luke 9:42, while he was coming, the demon tore him and convulsed him. But Jesus rebuked the unclean spirit and healed the boy and gave him back to his father. In the story, he rebukes the winds. In the Gospel of Luke, he rebukes demons. So winds in that sense are demons. In John 3, Jesus likens the Holy Spirit to the wind that causes us to be born again. He says the wind blows where it goes and you can feel it, you can sense it, but you don't know where it's coming or going. So it is with the Holy Spirit. God's angels are pictured in Scripture as winds who minister according to his will. And evil angels are also winds, but they're angels that have lost his will, who are in opposition to angels of God and the Holy Spirit. And so they whip the sea into a state of fury, and they cause the nations to be afraid, to go to war, and for uncertainty to come upon us. Christ, friend, has authority in your life, in my life, in our lives, to rebuke the wind and the sea. He has authority over every fear. He has authority over every trouble you face. He has authority from God for you. And he has authority to tell demons to go away, and they will. Christ has authority over the sea. Let's look at Luke 8:24 again. And they went and woke him, saying, Master, Master, we are perishing. And he awoke and rebuked the wind and the raging waves, and they ceased, and there was a calm. Sadly, we come to Jesus more earnestly, and we seek him as Savior most sincerely. sadly, when we are perishing in a storm. We could do it when times are going well, but the fact is that when we realize that we're in the midst of a sinking ship or and things are out of control, that's the time when our ears are best open to the Holy Spirit. And that's when Jesus wakes up in the boat. That's when Christ stands up to make a difference. That's when he suddenly interacts with the cry of his disciples when their need is high enough that they call out to him. Two times the disciples called on Jesus as master. They said, "Master, Master, we are perishing." The Greek word master means one who stands over another. Jesus is the Son of Man, and because he is the Son of Man, he has authority over the nations. And the book of Daniel is the man in linen who stands over the waters. He's the great prince who stands over God's people in Daniel 12:1. Jesus is the master of the nations. With authority, Christ can rebuke the waves and bring peace to earth, peace to people who have no peace inside because of the storm. Friend, Christ is also the Son of God, and because he's the Son of God, he has authority over the storm in your life. He's the master and commander of the angels, and that means evil angels too. They can't do what they want to do. He puts them on a leash. He says, "You stand back." He causes the forces of evil to divert, diminish. And so Jesus' authority rebukes evil powers. I am thankful this morning that I serve a capable Savior. He rebukes the devil and all his angels and sends them back to the pit where they belong. When we simply do what the storyline says, they cried, "Master, Master." Not a single person can be lost who calls on the name of the Lord like that. Verse 25, he said to them, "Where is your faith?" And they were afraid and they marveled, saying to one another, "Who then is this that he commands even wind and water and they obey him?" Well, the answer is implied. He's the ruler of the universe. He's the master of the elements. He's the master of the wind and the seas. He can push back demonic forces. He is more than man. He is the God-man. This story is the context that sets the stage for the man who lived on the other side of the sea in Luke 8:26. As important as this story is, it's not the focus of the narrative. The focus of the narrative is what happens when he gets to the shore. Luke 8:26. And then they arrived at the country of Gerasenes, which is opposite Galilee. And as he stepped out on land, there met him a man from the city who had demons. For a long time he had worn no clothes. He lived not in a house, but among the tombs. I like camping out, but that's a strange place to camp out. Imagine camping out in a tomb. This man did it. The Greek word demon appears in the writings of Plato without a negative connotation. The Greeks got used to demons. They showed up. They helped them start their ancient world religion, like many of the world religions of the world. And they got used to them, and they pictured them appearing from time to time in their culture. The demons were thought of as gods or spiritual powers that affected the elements and nature itself. They also interact with people directly in the ancient world. The word demon comes from a word that means to divide. Some mental illnesses are called that, and I don't want to say what they are, but to divide. To go schizo is to divide. The text is very clear. This man who was waiting for Jesus had demons that divide. The real storm in the story was waiting for Jesus on the shore. Not on the sea where the boats were. You see, there was another voice that was crying out in the storm. It was not the disciples only who were in the boat that were crying out. There was a man on the other side of the sea who was crying out, and the noise of the storm was so loud, who could hear him on the other side of the shore? Just not long ago, I went down to Texas. As many of you know, my sister-in-law died suddenly in her 50s. Our family was devastated by that loss. I quickly got a plane ticket down there on Spirit Airlines, and we got there. I had the service for her. We fellowshiped together, and then the time came to come home, but before I did, I had a day or two there. And as a young child, I had lived in Keene, Texas, and so I did some sleuthing like Sherlock Holmes. I decided I'd try to find out the street where I lived on. I went to the Keene Seventh-day Adventist Church, looked through the directory, found the name of a lady that I knew from the past, got a sense of the street she lived on, connected with someone who was my babysitter when I was three. Now, how do you like that? That's bringing the thing close to home. And so I began a vigil. I wanted to see the place where I had seen my father on his horse on a farm, the Bears Farm near Keene, Texas. And I wanted to see if I could run down the street and find my house, if it was still there, that I had been in when my mother was there. And to reconnect a little bit with my past, it was an opportunity in the midst of the storm. I remember as we were going up and down, we located the Bears farm. We found the dairy that they had, or at least where they had been. The buildings were still there. And I walked down the line, but I couldn't find the house that I used to live in. Probably it was repainted. My visual images weren't the same. After all, it was only like four. But I could still in my mind connect with the pictures. As I was trying to find something out for myself, suddenly the Lord directed me to someone who needed me. I was driving down, I pulled to the side, and there was this man beside me. I said, "Sir, did you know so-and-so? Are you familiar with this and that?" And he said, "Not really." He says, "I'm dying from liver cancer, and I'm not going to make it very long, and I'm praying that God will be with me." Why was he telling me this? Because God had placed me there. And so we began a dialogue right there through the window of the car. I said, "Sir, I believe the Lord has brought me here, not because I'm looking for this house, but because you're looking for him. And it's really all about you. Tell me more about your story." He began to open up and share with me how he had been to a church like the one I'd just been to, for over 20 years. And the reason for this was that someone had said something awful to him. He got discouraged. He just didn't go back to church. He said, "Now I'm dying. I want my kids to go to church, and they don't attend church." I said, "Well, sir, I'm going to pray for you, but in the name of the Lord Jesus, God will keep you alive for your dream to be true. But the trick is not just you taking your children back to church. You need to go back to church with your children." He looked at me. He said, "What do you mean?" I said, "God is calling on you to reverse the course of your life. There are people that love you in a church. There are people that maybe will not. But you need to go back to church because God loves you. And that's the reason you go. And you need to take your children and give them a legacy. I believe he'll keep you alive. But he wants you to connect your children to faith." And he got it. He says, "I get it. I'm going back to church. I'm taking my kids back to church." He began to smile. He got happy. I reached my hand out. This was before the virus. I reached my hand out. I put it on his shoulder, and we prayed. And we had church right there on the street where this man had been in years gone by. And I prayed for him, and he prayed. And I said to him, "Sir, I will see you again in the coming of the Lord." He smiled. We are placed in this world not for our own agendas. We are placed in this world to make a difference for others. I have noticed that since this challenge hit us, that many people in the church are now focused on what the church really is about making sure those who are weak in our midst get food, making sure that we connect by phone, that we don't let anyone slip through the cracks. That man was dying. The Holy Spirit knew it, and he connected our lives. We live in a world today where people don't believe in demons. Sigmund Freud put it this way: the main achievement of religion, as compared with animism, which is the worship of the spirits, lies in the psychic binding of the fear of demons. Nevertheless, the evil spirit still has a place in the religious system as a relic of the previous age. In other words, we're too smart for demons today, but religion still holds on as a dumb thing. It's part of our culture. That's what he's saying. For Freud, the modern enlightened mind is too smart to believe that evil is alive and that it exists. Freud's simplistic views deny the reality of an Adolf Hitler, a Joseph Stalin, and others like them who were motivated by the evil winds, the four winds of strife. And if there are no demons in the story, then Jesus' miracle is a fraud. Freud ended up being a fraud when we learned about the troubles of his life. He was no healer. He was a troubled man who had no answers. The Bible says the man who had demons was naked and homeless on the other side of the sea. And no one on the other side had answers for him. So how did he get to the place in this life? How did he get to the place where he was broken down, naked, alone, living in tombs on the other side of the sea? How did demons take over his soul so completely and isolate him from those that he loved? How did he end up being so many years away from church and so many fears away from those who loved him? In every person's heart, dear heart, there is a battle between good and evil in which one side or the other must win the war, your heart and mine. So maybe one day he was watching a violent video game and the spirit of the violence that inspired that game entered his soul. Maybe he was upset because of something that had happened in his life and he put that anger deep inside as a hidden resentment. He just kept on being angry. And then one day the spirit of that hidden resentment settled into his soul and it became who he was. Maybe he was just listening to the music of the demons with just the right rap beat, just the right bong and bang to it, the lyrics that glorifies the devil and his chaotic, depressed spirit with the right jing and jangle of the world. And maybe a diva or two swinging their hips to make it look right. Maybe that's how it started in his life. Or maybe he just was coasting along in his faith when he started compromising his life. A little bit here, a little there with alcohol, nightclubs, the wrong kind of reading, watching the wrong things, worldly pleasure. Maybe he spent a little more time in front of the TV watching HBO kind of things, reading books on demons and wizards like the Harry Potter series, when suddenly the devils and the demons that inspired the Harry Potter series took over his life. The Bible's very clear. It wasn't just one demon. There were many demons inside the man on the other side of the sea. By giving in to one, he opened the door to many.
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3: Usually when you give something away, it's gone. But it's just the opposite with a smile. Give it away and it multiplies. One day, Tammy's daughter complained, "Mommy, why don't you smile like you used to?" At that moment, there wasn't too much in Tammy's life worth smiling about. Then she remembered a home finance principle that she had learned. Start saving when you have the least, and you'll be investing in the future. What if she started smiling when she felt least like it? Would her smiles multiply like money? It didn't take her long to find out. Her daughter seemed happier, her office became a more cheery place, and her own life didn't seem so dreary. A smile can't solve serious problems, nor should it be used to mask troublesome emotions. But it's an investment that will offer some great returns. For more power tips for parents, contact 3ABN.
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0: 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And now, here is Pastor John Lomakang with today's message.
1: This morning, as we go before God's throne of understanding, let's first begin by going before His throne of grace. Gracious Father, loving Lord, it is futile to think that our understanding and our knowledge is all that is needed to transform human hearts. And so, Lord, because words are not the source of transformation, but in fact, your Holy Spirit, I pray right now, Lord, that you'll send your Holy Spirit into this place, into the hearts and minds of those who are gathered here. We pray that we will hear what the Spirit is saying to the church. And in these fragile times, we would be careful to turn our eyes upon you. So speak to us now, Lord, in the preparation of the battle of the ages, and may the end result be someone is saved in your kingdom, and someone else is ready for your soon return. In Jesus' name we pray. Amen. Revelation's picture is a reliable picture. Daniel's picture is a reliable picture. Throughout the course of human history, not just the last 4 years or not just what happened this week, but I have been careful and intentional. Whenever I've seen anything happening in the world, I've been careful and intentional to go back to God's Word and find out what God's Word says. Like the little boy, and you've heard the story before, but maybe you didn't. A little boy that was supposed to be in his bed sleeping, and his father heard him in his room saying, "If you only knew what I knew." And knowing that his son should have been sleeping by then, he knocked on the door and he said, "Son, it's long past your bedtime. Why are you saying, who are you talking to? If you only knew what I knew." And he said, "Dad, I was reading this book," and he showed the father the book as he was reading it under his cover with his flashlight. I know what that's like. I did that when I was a little boy. You should be in bed, but you have your little flashlight reading under the blanket. And he said, "Well, tell me the story." And he said, "Dad, there was this horrible, horrible criminal going from town to town, pillaging and robbing and breaking into banks and beating up the sheriffs of the town. Dad, I got so discouraged, I just decided I'm going to go to the back of the book." And I went to the back of the book and I saw that there was a sheriff that earlier this very same outlaw had beat up and put in jail, but he got out and he got ready. And this time he beat up the bad guy and put him in jail. He says, "What about that? If you only, who are you talking to?" He said, "Dad, I went to that bad guy and I said to him, if you only knew what I knew. If you only knew what I knew." Brethren, when we think that the world in all of its might is able to undo the prophetic accuracy of God's word, it is time to say to the devil, "If you only knew what I knew." So while I may be frazzled, I am by no means losing heart. While I may be upset by what is transpiring around our world, politically, religiously, economically, socially, and every other way, I am by no means deterred because I know that God's word can be trusted. God's word is true. "I will do all of my pleasure." He declared the end from the beginning. And what God's word says, when you see the news and you think that, wow, this is it, go back to God's word. When some political leader, whether one side or the other, says that he has the answer for the future, go back to God's word. I said to somebody this week, there have been 45 presidents. There's an indication we're going to have a number 46. I've not seen any one of them guarantee that they can take away my sin and restore my faith. Not a single politician has been able to say, "I will supply all of your need according to my riches and glory." And we know that as citizens, we all have the right to participate in the political process. But when politics supersedes our commitment to the proclamation of the three angels' messages, we are in trouble. And God warned his people all throughout the Old Testament You find Rehoboam and Jeroboam, and I'm going to include some of them in the sermon today, when Jeroboam created an alliance with a nation that did not know God, when Rehoboam did the same thing. And you find Solomon and David all through the Old Testament. There were indicators of how dangerous it is for God's people to create alliances with political factions. And whenever they did, God withdrew his blessings, and they were always defeated in battle. Today, the safest thing that we can do is create an indelible, unbreakable alliance with the powers of heaven. What do you say? And we know that we'll never come to a battle and ever be defeated. But we are living in a time of fragile security. Why do I say fragile? Because God's word has told us what is to come. And we are seeing things happening in America. Ever since September 11th, 2001, we learned then that our nation is a fragile nation. You know, we're used to watching wars happen overseas in the Middle East, many years ago in Vietnam and parts of Europe and in different places around the world. We often see wars happening on television. We see embassies being invaded, like in Iran. We see overseas leaders being overthrown with an attempted coup within their countries. Tells us that when we think that we are impregnable, only the kingdom of God is impregnable. It's amazing, the spirit of war that is stirring the hearts of men in America. Over what? Over one individual? Christians, what troubled me more than anything else is I saw in that mob, and I'm not asking about political persuasion. This is not the point of this statement I'm making. I saw so many flags with the name Jesus on it. And I said to myself, Jesus has no part in what is happening here today. And all through the year, we've been seeing one protest after the other. We've seen looting and we've seen pillaging and we've seen such behavior. But it's very sad when Jesus is being aligned and somehow we think that it's okay because Jesus is on our tags or Jesus is on our poster or Jesus is on our flags. No, no, no. Jesus is not the author of confusion, but of peace. But we are living in a time of fragile security, very fragile security. I'm going to begin with a question, and then I'm going to unwrap today a picture that I'm sure many of you have not yet seen. Does February 5, 2021 mean anything to you? And I know the answer is no, but listen to me today. The message, don't forget, is entitled The Cold War. Following World War II, a Cold War began. World War I and World War II were two of the bloodiest conflicts that the United States of America was involved in. Millions and millions and millions of people. You remember the Auschwitz and the senseless taking of Jewish lives and Polish individuals. Not only did that happen in the portions of the world that we now look at as dark stains on our world's history, but to secure the fact and to try to prevent such mayhem from occurring again, between 1947 and 1991, a Cold War environment existed between the Soviet Union and the United States. And although there was no exchange of fire between the two superpowers, there were many occasions when the Soviet Union and the United States were on the brink of another world war. Some commentators suggested that an all-out military engagement between the USSR and the United States could be the beginning of World War III. And the phrase, limited nuclear exchange, is the most ridiculous phrase I've ever heard. We'll just shoot 15 nuclear weapons at you, and you can shoot 5 at us. When any nuclear weapon that we possess today is thousands of times more powerful than that which was dropped on Hiroshima and Nagasaki. It was known as the Cold War because each of these superpowers had allies. under the Soviet Union was the Eastern Bloc, known as the Communist Bloc, the Socialist Bloc, and the Soviet Bloc. The Soviet Bloc was a group of communist states from Central and Eastern Europe, East Asia, and Southeast Asia. That's why when the Vietnam War ensued, once again it was fighting against a communist power. The United States had allies in the Western Bloc of nations. That was the purpose of NATO, the North Atlantic Treaty Organization. It was made up of more than 30 European countries and a host of other North American allies. So you had the Eastern Bloc and you had the Western Bloc. They comprised the coalition that in the event that a war broke out, I'm going to be on this side and we're going to be on that side. Russia had its nations lined up in the event that America incited war, and America had its nations lined up in the event that the Soviet Union incited war. It was a Cold War. But at any moment, an all-out nuclear exchange and a possible annihilation of humanity could have occurred. You may remember, if you're old enough, Bob, the Cuban Missile Crisis. It was a missile scare that lasted 1 month and 4 days from October 16 to November 20th, 1962. It was a confrontation between the United States and the Soviet Union. And the issue was, it happened during the time of former President John Fitzgerald Kennedy. It was the most fragile time in recent memories. It was a very scary time because if the wrong thing was done, with Cuba only being 90 miles away having nuclear weapons, America could have become a casualty of unimaginable proportions. But to minimize the possibility of these superpowers annihilating each other, a proposal called the SALT Treaty was drafted. You may remember the Strategic Arms Limitation Talks, the SALT Treaty. Its purpose was to reduce the number of nuclear weapons between the United States and the USSR, also known at that time as the Soviet Union. When you follow the pages of history, you may remember Jimmy Carter, the peanut president, a Christian man, still alive today, a gentle giant he is. When President Jimmy Carter and Leonid Brezhnev signed the SALT Treaty, June 1979. But then, when they discovered that there was unaccounted for nuclear weapons hiding in Cuba, the Senate and the Congress chose not to ratify that treaty, and it was withdrawn in 1980. But the Cold War continued, with a fragile nature still existing between the Soviet Union and the United States. President Reagan and Pope John Paul II got together in an environment called the Millennial Endgame. Follow me carefully. This is powerful. A competition started in 1976 called the Millennial Endgame between three superpowers, two political and one religio-political. Ronald Reagan got together with Pope John Paul II after both of them went through a near-death experience. Both of them were shot and they both survived. They forged an alliance. And under the guise of political expediency and disruption of the Soviet Union, these two leaders got together and brought down the walls of Eastern Europe. The commentator said, the foreign policies of Ronald Reagan's administration was the foreign policies of the United States from 1981 to 1989. And the main goal was winning the Cold War and the rollback of communism. So when the walls of Eastern Europe came down, the walls there that split East Germany from West Germany, when he says, Mr. Gorbachev, what? Tear down those walls. We all applauded because no one wanted to see communism continue to be proliferated. We did not want to see communism continue on. So we all applauded. But what we did not know is that was a testing of the powers, getting the stage ready for the end time scenario of Revelation chapter 13. Well, right now, You see, the competition was between three powers, and two of those powers coalesced together to get rid of one of those powers. Today, the Soviet Union no longer exists, but Russia still does. And so now the question is, if this competition was to determine who was going to be the number one world leader by the new millennium, one of us has to get rid of the other. The United States either has to get rid of the Vatican, or the Vatican has to get rid of the capitalist West, including the head of those capitalists, the United States. How do we do it? So there was an attempt to strengthen our economy, thus the Gulf War, to try to take over the oil fields in the Middle East, to strengthen our economic base, because we are economists, we are capitalists. And that failed under Father Bush. And then when September 11th, 2001 happened, another attempt was made to once again take over the oil fields of the Middle East, and that failed under Sunbush. But the purpose of it was to strengthen our resources as the capitalist West. And behind the other curtain was Pope John Paul II pulling all the cords he can to strengthen his agenda. He believed that he was a part of something he called the Grand Design. He said he believes that his birth was instituted by God and that God was giving him the authority and the push and the agenda, for lack of a better word. God was setting him up, he believed, to be the voice of the world religiously and politically. And when he told those who gathered in New York City in 1979 there in Yankee Stadium that the competition for the control of everyone on the planet had begun, commentators in Life magazine said very few understand what he really meant. But the Cold War continued. And under Ronald Reagan, the Cold War, in the revolution of 1989, it was called, in Eastern Europe, between 1989 in 1991, the dissolution of the Soviet Union occurred. But here's the problem. What do you do with the nuclear weapons? With the concern of too many nuclear weapons still existing in Russia, in November 2009, I want you to follow carefully, former President Barack Obama and former President of Russia, Dmitry Medvedev, drafted what's called a SORT treaty, Strategic Offensive Reduction Treaty. It was drafted in April 2010. It went into effect February 5, 2011. And I ask you the question, does February 5, 2021 mean anything to you? I'm going to answer the question now. Why should it mean something to you? Why should that date even mean anything at all to the world? Because under the prior administration, the outgoing administration, and the incoming administration, the outgoing administration was assigned the responsibility to strengthen NATO, to strengthen the United Nations, to strengthen the possibility of preventing any kind of future nuclear exchange, but it failed to do so. Pulling out of the United Nations, pulling out of the NATO treaty, and leaving America wide open for the proliferation of nuclear exchange. Why is February 5, 2021 significant? Because on February 5, 2021, the treaty that limits nuclear weapons for any country expires. And if America does not, with world leaders, reestablish a treaty that says to all these superpowers, China, North Korea, Russia, the United States, some of the Arab nations, if there is no establishment of a treaty to limit the buildup and the stocking of nuclear weapons, one commentator said, the world at this present hour is more fragile than it has ever been in the 20th or 21st century. So right now, as I sit here, February 5, 2021, when the Strategic Offensive Reduction Treaty expires. And looming in the minds of world superpowers right now is the question, how will the Cold War end? Now, the only thing that gives me courage is I know that the Lord is not going to end humanity by nuclear exchange. Well, we got some crazy folk in the world. Vis-a-vis a couple of days ago. We got some insane folk in the world. I don't care what position they occupy, if their minds are misguided, we can see what can happen. So you may understand this quotation and how forward-looking the servant of the Lord is. Ellen White, I praise God. Folk may say, well, she's out of date. Let me tell you something. I praise God for the insights that he gave to his servant. That humble servant, not exalting herself above the word of God by any means. But God, like the prophets of old, has given her insights into the things that if we pay attention to them, we will understand where this world is headed. Thus, with that in mind, the fragile security under which we exist, this quotation looms large. In the book Education, page 179 in paragraph 5, listen carefully. She says, the present, the what? The present is a time of overwhelming interest to all living. Rulers and statesmen, a forward-looking statement, rulers and statesmen, men who occupy positions of trust and authority, thinking men and women of all classes, watch this, have their attention fixed upon the events taking place about us. They are watching the strained, restless relations that exist among the nations. How is the Cold War going to end? They are watching, they observe the intensity that is taking possession of every earthly element, and they recognize that something great and decisive is about to take place, that the world is on the verge of a stupendous crisis. We are living in a time of fragile security. The only thing that is sure is God's word. What do you say, Ryan? The only thing that we can count on is the word of God. The only thing that when I wake up tomorrow morning and I'm looking at this fragile planet, this unstable society, a world that is going to be dumbed down by the legalization of marijuana, dumbing down the minds of American citizens. Homosexuality has already become a legal practice in America. Pornography, Lord have mercy. Let's not go there. Talking about moral majority, why don't you do something to get rid of that? Let me not get started on that one. So this world, as much as entertainment likes to inoculate us and pad us and make us think that as long as you can go to the internet and find your drug, that everything is just fine. Brothers and sisters, we live in a time of fragile security. That's why today we're going to walk through what should the people of God be doing in a time of fragile security? What should the people of God be doing between the war that broke out in heaven and the battle of Armageddon? Between the war that broke out in heaven and the battle of Armageddon, we have been living in the Cold War. That war that began is going to be superseded by a war of greater proportions. That war between light and darkness, truth and error in the kingdom of God that Satan did not win. Praise the Lord. I love it. I was backstage when Elder Bradley, Jason said, but they did not prevail. And I raised my hand by myself. Praise God. The devil did not prevail. And he's not going to prevail in the end. So we are living between the war that began in heaven and the war that is going to happen sooner or later, and all the forces of darkness that are standing against the government of God are putting their weapons together, social weapons, economic weapons, spiritual weapons, financial weapons. The kings of the earth and the whole world are being seduced by these unclean spirits that Satan is sending out to the entire world, getting them ready for the battle of Armageddon. And the question is, what should the people of God be doing in the Cold War? Excuse me if I sound like I'm excited. What should the people of God be doing? Young folk, what should you be doing? Leaders, what should you be doing? Husbands and wives, what should you be doing in the time of the Cold War? Because we ain't seen nothing yet. I appeal to you to go with me to 2 Chronicles. And we are going to look at the unfolding to answer the question, what should the people of God be doing between the battle that's coming and the battle that passed? The Cold War. I'll let the political leaders answer the question about the nuclear proliferation. But I need to answer the question, because my concern is not the next nuclear war. My concern is, where am I going to stand when Jesus comes? Will I be able to stand in the day of wrath? Or will I be running to the rocks and the mountains? Let me tell you something. I'm going to be able to stand by God's grace. What do you say? I cannot be preaching this message and believing this message and teaching this message and end up on the wrong side of the camp. Oh, no. You better pray for me, because I tell you, the Bible knows, the Lord said it, if the devil can strike the shepherd, the sheep will be scattered. We ought to pray for our ministers and our world leaders. Pray for people in positions of authority, because the devil, he knows if he can strike the shepherd, the sheep are going to scatter. Lord, keep us humble and keep us safe and keep us clear thinking. We find in the book of 1 Chronicles and 1 and 2 Kings, I want to tell you, if you want to read about war, you don't need to play Call of Duty. You just need to read the Bible. Right, Dakota? You want Call of Duty? Read the Bible. 1 and 2 Kings and 1 and 2 Chronicles. You will see the outlying display of God in the battle. God on the front lines. God in the hearts of his leaders. And God pulling back from those leaders who decided that God will not be in their hearts. And we read 2 Chronicles chapter 13, verse 18. And by the way, this passage follows the defeat of 500,000 choice fighting men of Israel. They were led to apostatize under a wicked leader by the name of Jeroboam. Jeroboam fought against Rehoboam. And Rehoboam would have experienced success if he allowed his heart to be right before God. But he also, stumbling over his frail humanity, did not accomplish what God intended. So Rehoboam died, and his son Abijah took his place. And Abijah did what God had called him to do. And Abijah fought. And Abijah valiantly, under God's leadership, led Judah to defeat the 500,000 men of Israel that had been in apostasy. And we read the words in 2 Chronicles chapter 13 and beginning with verse 18. The Bible says, thus the children of Israel were subdued at that time. And the children of Judah, what's the next word? Prevailed. Why? Because they relied on the Lord God of their fathers. Can I say something today? When you rely on the Lord God, you will be victorious in every battle. When God is the source of your strength and the source of your spiritual arsenal, there is no power that will successfully stand.

study their Bible. Give me 300 that really want to come to prayer meeting. Come on, listen to me today. Give me 300 that take advantage of spiritual moments of opportunity. I don't need 32,000 Adventists. I need just 300 that really want to be an Adventist who knows the time calls for urgency. God knows how to win battles. He can win them by himself. Don't even need our help. But God is looking, as the Bible said, under the reign of a former king. The Bible says, the Lord, his eyes are going to and fro throughout the earth to show himself strong in behalf of those whose hearts are loyal to him. And I'm going to begin by saying, you want victory? Make sure that your heart is loyal to God. What do you say? Because it ain't about what's happening in politics. And I'm not even worried about the New World Order. I'm not worried about what the Pope does. My eyes are on the Lord. And Jeremiah said, I am the God of all flesh. Is there anything too hard for me? Amen. God said, what? Hard for God? He said, you need help? I'll send one angel. How many people you need me to get rid of? I'll begin with 185,000. God, that's God's army. God's army. He sends one angel and 185,000 men meet their final breath. That's the God on whose side I want to stand. What about you? After Abijah led Judah to victory, he made a mistake and lavished himself in a life of excess. Look at verse 21. What did he do? What did he do? Bible says, but Abijah grew mighty, married 14 wives. Bob, pray. And begot 22 sons and 16 daughters. Have mercy, Ron. He said, things are going so well, I need to get me another wife and another wife and another wife and another wife and another wife and another wife. 14 women. I would sure love to see his night out dinner bill. Where you want to go, honey? Oh, I meant you. Where do you want to go, honey? But the very next verse, that's right. No man can serve two masters. Try serving 14. Ricky. Come on to Jasmine and say, honey, I just got four more wives. Do we have nothing? Now you ain't coming in that house. I know that's right. Amen, Jasmine. Not in that house. Not to a Jamaican woman. Oh no. Not on this earth. But the very next verse. Pray for me today. The very next verse, the very next verse is a caution to those that try to live their lives without restraint. Look at verse 22. I had to smile when I read this. Now the rest of the acts of Abijah, his ways and his sayings are written in the annals of the prophets Idiom. With 14 wives, how else do you expect your story to end? Now the rest of the acts, the brother died. That's what it's saying. He died. How else do you expect your life to end? With 14 wives, how many sons? 22 sons and 16 daughters. Brethren, a life of excess is the first step in self-destruction. Abijah was laid to rest, but God was not done with Judah yet. Why was Judah so significant? Let me give you a picture as to why. You might say, what does Judah have to do with anything? Let me tell you why Judah was significant. Because Judah was the tribe through which Jesus would come. Satan sought to pollute all of Israel, but God pulled Benjamin and Judah out. God ripped 10 kingdoms out because of their apostasy and rebellion. But the plan of heaven would not be thwarted. Jesus is the lion of the tribe of Judah, the offspring of David. Amen. So Judah had to be preserved. Because if Satan could wipe out Judah, Jesus would not come. You see, this Cold War is an opportunity for that fallen angel to work behind the scenes to try to prevent and delay and cancel the plans of heaven. But heaven's plans will not be canceled and God's purpose will not be denied. So we look back on what God knew and what Asa did. The reason I said that Judah existed under fragile security is only God knew how long their peace will last. Can I say something?

0: are seeing displays of what could happen. But only God knows how long this country, America, can hold back the rain before anarchy ensues on a grand, uncontrollable scale. Only God knows when the angels are going to let the winds loose. Only God knows when it's going to be havoc. And if we didn't see anything happening under COVID-19, the closing of movie theaters and schools and stadiums that are empty and people can't do this and can't do that, those are just indicators of how rapidly the world can fall into a tremendous, uncontrollable spiral. But we look back on what God knew and what Asa did. And so I'm going to answer the question, what happened? Let's look at 2 Chronicles 14, verse 1. And the Bible says, so Abijah rested with his fathers, and they buried him in the city of David. Then Asa, his son, reigned in his place. In his days, the land was quiet for how long? 10 years. Only God knew. God never sent Asa an email saying, you'll have peace for 10 years. Only God knew how long that peace would last. Asa did not know. But while Judah was in a cold war, the existence of peace was borrowed. And it was going to be soon revoked because God knew that while Judah was enjoying the peace of their past victories, he knew that just on the horizon, were other earthly powers that were getting their forces ready to attack the kingdom of Judah. When one battle ended, another one was in the making. Judah defeated Israel, but a vicious army of 1 million soldiers. How many did I say? 1 million soldiers were preparing to go against the kingdom of Judah. But they didn't know it. They had no idea when that battle was going to ensue. But here's the point I want to make. We don't need to know when the world's going to fall apart. We don't need to know when all the things that we trust in are going to be taken away from us. All we need to know is what we need to do to get ready for those times. We don't need to know. There's some people that said, I got to get a garden. Let me tell you something. When the world falls apart, you ain't going to be in your garden picking vegetarian fruits. If there's any other kind, I don't know. Nobody's going to be going in their cabinet pulling out preserves. You're going to be running to the rocks and the mountains. Some people think, well, you know, I'm going to get me a big garden. Well, that'll only exist as long as there's peace. But when the world falls apart, you're not going to be saying to the people in your community, come and have vegetables in my garden. No. Look at what happened in the days of Israel. That's the reason why Gideon was hiding, because the Midianites would come and take away everything that they planted. Learn from the past. Elijah was sustained by a raven. God sent a raven, a Federal Express bird from heaven, to feed Elijah. And God has said to us, when the world falls apart and you can't find water and toilet paper and necessities in the store, he said, your bread and your water shall be sure. Not your Hostess Twinkies. Not your donuts, but your bread and water shall be sure. The record of Judah's time of peace serves as a blueprint for the church of the last days. And when we go through the story, I must say this, ministers ought to take a page out of Asa's book and begin to get the people of God ready for what's on the horizon. Asa not only enjoyed the peace of victory, but he took the time of peace to prepare Judah for when the next battle would arise. He knew that complacency in a time of peace is a formula for certain defeat. Let me say that again. Complacency in a time of peace is the formula for defeat. Meaning you could sit around and say, well, you know, everything is fine. Still have internet. Still have cable. I can still go to Walmart. I can still go to Macy's. I'm all right. I have a lot of food in the cabinet. I'm just fine. I don't care about what's happening in politics. Brethren, that's not the point. These times of peace, relative peace, should not be a time of complacency in our spiritual lives. And I'm, as your pastor, I'm up here. If I had a sledgehammer, I'd like to bang it on the floor. Or if I had a horn or a trumpet or some of those ear horns, I'd like to just press them, because I don't know what else to say to get our people urgent. Don't know, I know we can't come to church as we'd like to, but when spiritual opportunities are granted and we can't find time for those things, I'm wondering, are they so steeped in Bible study that their homes are lit up with the presence of God? Or is the world lulling our members into a deeper sense of complacency and spiritual stagnation? During Judah's Cold War, Asa called Judah to a time of sweeping spiritual revival and reformation. He not only did what pleased God, but he led Judah to do the same. Judah's dedication became the reason for their survival when the battle came. Look at 2 Chronicles chapter 14, verse 2 to 5. The blueprint that every one of us ought to follow. If we think that we're going to have success when the battle comes, because I tell you, it's coming. The Bible says in verse 2 of 2 Chronicles 14, Asa did what was good and right in the eyes of the Lord, his God. Are you doing what's right in the eyes of the Lord, your God? Are you doing what's right in the eyes of the Lord? Not in the eyes of the church, but the eyes of the Lord. What did he do? He removed the altars and the foreign gods and the high places. These are the things that Jeroboam established. These are the symbols of the alliance with false gods that Jeroboam had displayed all over Israel. And Judah were affected by them. Rehoboam did not completely remove them. Rehoboam did not get to the standard that God intended. But Abijah, his son, defeated Israel. And Asa, Abijah's son, said, Daddy, what you didn't complete, by God's grace, I will. Bible says he broke down the sacred pillars and cut down the wooden images. In the days of Jeroboam, servant of the Lord says, you can walk through the camp of Israel and smell the flesh of animals being burned to false gods. You can see the temples that were being prostituted by false priests and priests that worship gods of stone and wood and that worship the sun, the moon, and the stars. You can see children being sacrificed on altars to false gods. Israel had sunk so low that God ripped away 10 of their kingdoms. I can't even use them anymore. And he preserved Judah. He preserved Judah. So when Jesus came in the time of the New Testament, the Pharisees and scribes that you saw were of the lineage of Judah. They should have been faithful. But what happened? The devil was successful even getting them to betray the very Christ that preserved them for that time. So that's why I'm saying, let's not take religion for granted. If your religion doesn't become Christianity, it's dangerous. Because they were very religious, but they lost their connection with God. It goes on to say in verse 4 what else he did. Not only did he remove the pillars and the foreign gods and break down the sacred altars and cut down the wooden images, the Bible says in verse 4, he commanded Judah to seek the Lord God of their fathers and to observe the law of the commandment. He also removed the high places and the incense altars from how many of the cities? All the cities of Judah. And when he did that, the Bible says, and the kingdom was what? Quiet. The kingdom was quiet unto Asa. The wise man Solomon says, when a man's ways please the Lord, he makes even his enemies to be at peace with him. You want peace? Let your ways please God. You'll say, they don't ever talk to me, but they're talking to me now. They were real nice to me. I wonder why. When your ways please the Lord, God will make your enemies at peace with you. God will make people that don't like you. God will make people that wish you the worst to do you the best. When your ways please the Lord, even your enemies will be at peace with you. So Asa used the time of peace to establish a defense. And all these reforms were to slowly but surely affect a change. You got to keep in mind for decades, all that they were accustomed to was a false image there, a false image there, false images there, polluted priests that did not honor God there, all these false sacrifices. So Asa comes and tears down everything that could possibly represent what they used to be. And he says, this is what we're going to do from now on. And it took some time, but praise God, he led them in spiritual reform. The Bible says in verse 6, Asa also, of 2 Chronicles 14, and he built fortified cities in Judah. For the land had rest. He had no war in those years. Why? Because the Lord had given him rest. You want rest? God will give you rest. That's why it's useless to try to find rest in a distracted and pleasure-consumed world. It's useless to try to find rest being distracted, being consumed by the pleasures of the world. You will not find rest. I read an article about in Japan, they had these video arcades. And with the speeding internet that we have nowadays, there were some arcades that were set up throughout. You know, they have online gaming. People from America will be warring against people from the United States, you know, online battles and online car racing and all this type of thing. And they connect all over the globe. The addiction became so great that they said in this particular arcade that stayed open 24 hours a day, 7 days a week, the Japanese young men, these are young men, they would wear diapers so they don't have to leave their station in the midst of a battle, because they're on the team of somebody in St. Louis or somebody in the Caribbean. They're all a part of the same battle team. So they're all together in internet gaming. And they said they would sit there and defecate in their diapers. Young men, teenagers and young men in their 20s, just so they don't have to get up from that video game. But that's not even the worst. I read the article was online. I was talking about the addiction of internet. They found a young man who had been dead for 17 hours. He died at the station where he was playing his video games. Huge. You know what they said he died of? Prognosis was he died of over. He was too mentally stimulated and his brain couldn't handle it and it gave out. Distracted and consumed by a pleasure-loving world. That's why it's futile to find peace when we are involved in things that distract us. And the sad reality is sometimes the world gets in so deep and so ingrained in our psyche and in our veins and in our behavior that we cannot of ourselves even rescue ourselves. It's futile to also try to find rest on the promises of political leaders. And that's all I'm going to say on that note. Doesn't make sense. It is also foolish to base our rest on the experience of anyone else. I found that people that are home now, people that can't go to church. I've been watching in many places in different parts of the nation as we visit. We see this complacent spirit taking hold of people that don't go to church. And when the Sabbath comes, it's just another day. The devil's saying, it's working. It's working. And I listened to somebody called me from Southern Adventist University. On the staff there, they said, the greatest fear that the pastors have right now is that when COVID finally passes over, the majority of the congregation will not return. That's down in Tennessee. The shaking is going on. The sifting is taking place. And God's people ought to be so fortified that it ain't about COVID, it's not about politics, it's not about finances, it's not about what's happening in the White House or in any other countries around the world. It's not about what's taking place on the news and in media and in entertainment. It is about what's taking place between you and Jesus. That's why the Lord says, behold, I stand at the door and knock. Somebody once said that the activities in the Adventist church can continue if we kept the door shut and never invited Jesus back in. But the message of Laodicea is Jesus saying to his last day church, you've got a whole lot of stuff going on, but I wish you would let me in. And even activity in and of itself. We have to be careful because we have more activity down here in Southern Illinois than most other places. We are busy 24 hours a day, sometimes producing programming, doing graphics and digital, getting things edited and getting things ready for radio and television. All that is our job, but that cannot be substituted for a one-to-one relationship with Christ. That will never suffice. You can't say I edited 500 programs or I designed 1500 sets or I was the one that fixed the graphics or I did this beautiful open. Lord, should you let me in? He'll say, you have done many wonderful works in my name, but I don't know you. And what I've seen happening down here in this place where people can come to church, if you can make it to work every day, by God's grace, take some time to do something that you don't have to do. You don't have to come to church to produce graphics. Just sit down and let the Lord speak to you. Get together and study the Sabbath school lesson together. Get into a fellowship group together. Find something that is outside of your job description and just enjoy being in one accord in one place on the Sabbath day. As we go to verse 7, we find that Asa used Judah's time of peace to prepare for Judah's time of war. The blueprint continues. Therefore, he said to Judah, this is Asa, let us build these cities and make walls around them and tower gates and bars. These are symbols of an impregnable city. We don't know what's coming, but we're going to get ready for it. While the land is yet before us, while we have time, in other words, because we have sought the Lord our God, and we have sought him, and he has given us rest on every side. And while they're resting in the middle of war, the Bible says, so they built and prospered. Brethren, these are the days we have to build walls around our family to keep the world out. We got to build walls around our devotional and prayer life to keep the media out. We got to build walls around our marriages to keep others out. We have to build walls around our walk with Jesus so that our feet won't be turned out of the way. The writer of Hebrews says, make straight paths for your feet so that the lame will not be turned out of the way. We were talking about the influence of one individual. One person could cause thousands to be lost. In the book of Ecclesiastes, go there with me very quick. It's not a part of my sermon outline, but this fits right here. Let's go to the book of Ecclesiastes very quickly. Okay? Ecclesiastes chapter 10. Right after Proverbs. Listen to this. When you live a life that is not in harmony with God's will, you can cause so many to lose their way. The Bible says in Ecclesiastes chapter 10 and verse 1, it says, dead flies putrefy the perfumer's ointment and causes it to give off a foul odor. So does a little folly to one respected for wisdom and honor. You know what that's in saying? When you are called to be a spiritual individual, don't turn yourself into a fool, because you will injure those who are following your example. When you allow the world to come in and you are a person that should be known for honor and integrity, don't allow the devil to cause you to create an experience and an example that will make others stumble as they look at your life. Somebody bought you perfume, Ramona, and there was a dead fly in it. What would you say? Where'd you get that from? There's a dead fly in this. I'm not putting this on. In the same way, when a person who should be known for integrity and honor and wisdom becomes a person of folly and foolishness, it's like giving somebody a bottle of perfume with a dead fly in it of no value whatsoever. You see, as we build the walls around our lives and our marriages and our devotional and prayer life and our family, we are doing what the Apostle Peter said, be sober, 1 Peter 5:8, be sober. What else? Be vigilant. Why? Because your adversary, the devil, walks about like a roaring lion. What is he doing? Seeking whom he may devour. He's serious. You think he's serious? I'm seeing things happening in America that I thought would never happen. And I'm getting to the point where I'm saying I'm not shocked anymore. We've been so desensitized by media and movies, and every movie becomes more drama filled and more hyped than the last one. But then all of a sudden it starts playing itself out in our society, and it's no longer just another DVD. But Asa not only affected spiritual reforms. I love this part in verse 8. He developed an army that would fear no one but the Lord. Look at verse 8. Look at verse 8. 2 Chronicles 14, verse 8. And Asa had an army of 300,000 from Judah, who carried what? Shields and spears. And from Benjamin, what? 280,000 men who carried shields and drew bows. All these were mighty men of valor. Now, you may not know what that means. But valor means, when you look it up in the Hebrew there, men of strength, men who were spiritual, men enabled by the presence and power of the Spirit, men who encountered danger with firmness and bravery that could not be turned aside. They said to Asa, we're ready. Judah and Benjamin, they said, whatever comes against our city, we are ready and we are not backing down. God is looking for those who are refusing to back down in the last days. The devil is trying to get us to back down. God is looking for some Navy SEALs and some Delta Force. God's looking for men that will stand bold, will not flinch in the face of the adversary. God is looking for men who will sit up and refuse to shut up for the cause of Christ. These men were those kinds of men. They were men of valor, firm, and they had personal spiritual bravery. That's why Isaiah 41:10 gives the reason why they had this kind of bravery. Notice what the Lord said. They didn't have bravery just because Asa trained them, but they had bravery because God was with them. The Bible says in Isaiah 41 verse 10, fear not, for I am with you. Together, be not dismayed, for I am your God. Make it personal. I will strengthen you. Yes, I will help you. I will uphold you with my righteous right arm. God is a personal God. He's not saying I will uphold them, but it's got to be about between you and Christ. Amen, somebody? It's got to be between me and the Lord. I cannot rely on anybody else. This passage is as personal as you can get. I will help you. I will uphold you. I will strengthen you. I will help you. I will be with you. Thank God that he has made that commitment. Well, let's go back to the 2 Chronicles as we wind this up. Because this is powerful as to where we're headed. While Judah was making preparation, the enemy was plotting. While Judah was going through their military exercises and making sure their weapon barrels were clear, making sure that they had enough ammunition, the enemy was planning. And we find in 2 Chronicles chapter 14, verse 9, the Bible says, then Zerah, the Ethiopian, came out against them with an army of what? 1,000,000 men and 300 chariots. And he came to Mereshah. Asa probably felt the ground rumbling beneath his feet. Or maybe he heard the tanks in the distance. Or maybe, as the war is in Iraq, he just heard the jets coming but couldn't see them. And what did he do? He said, let's run for our lives. No, he didn't. No, he didn't. He didn't say, guys, every man for himself. No, he didn't. Asa did not do that. Asa did not know when the enemy would attack. God did. But it's not necessary to know when men will do what they do. But it is imperative for us to do what we must do in preparation. Before I go to verse 11, I want to read this quotation. This is a powerful quotation. It is an appeal to mothers. But I want to tell you, the quotation fits to every one of us. It's in one of those booklets entitled, An Appeal to Mothers. Ellen White wrote this, page 33, paragraph 2. Listen to what she said. And this applies to Christians in general. She says, now is the time of preparation. When? Now is the time of preparation. None need to expect that God will do the work of preparing and fitting them up without their efforts. You got to do your part. It is for them to work the works of righteousness and crowd all the right doing they can into the little space of time allotted to them before probation closes, that they may have a clean record in heaven.
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2: Jesus said, "Judge not, that ye be not judged. For with what judgment ye judge, ye shall be judged, and with what measure ye meet, it shall be measured to you again." John chapter 7, verse 1 and 2.
3: Have you ever been afraid? I know I have. Whether it's circumstances beyond my control, or people, or even the fear of losing my connection with God. We're promised in 1 John 4:18, there is no fear in love, but perfect love casts out fear. And again in 2 Timothy 1:7, for God has not given us the spirit of fear, but of power and of love and of a sound mind. May you experience God's perfect love in your hearts today. 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
1: So we bow our heads for prayer. Our Father and our God, what a privilege it is to come together to open your holy word, inspired by the Holy Spirit, to discover what your will is for us in these last days. We ask that as we study the story of Enoch, that your Holy Spirit will be with us and teach us the lessons which will be useful and profitable as we live in these last days of human history. We thank you, Lord, for the promise of your presence. And Father, we just ask, we plead that you will be with us. In Jesus' name, amen. We want to begin our study today by turning in our Bibles to Revelation chapter 12 and verse 17. As we've studied before in this seminar, this verse is actually a pickup on Genesis 3:15. And it's actually speaking about the end time remnant of God on planet Earth, the remnant that will go through the final tribulation and will actually be in this world when Jesus comes. It says here in Revelation 12, verse 17, "And the dragon," that is the devil, "was enraged with the woman." The woman represents the church. "And he went to make war with the rest of her offspring," or the remnant of her seed. The remnant is the last portion of God's people. And now notice that this remnant has two characteristics. It says, "who keep the commandments of God and have the testimony of Jesus Christ." Notice that the end time remnant will keep the commandments of God and will have the testimony of Jesus Christ. Now the question is, what is the testimony of Jesus Christ? We know that the commandments of God means the Ten Commandments. But the testimony of Jesus, we need to take a look at what the Bible has to say about that. What is the testimony of Jesus? Well, let's turn in our Bibles to Revelation chapter 19 and verse 10. Revelation chapter 19 and verse 10. Here we have a clear explanation as to what the testimony of Jesus is, which the remnant will possess in the end of time. It says there, by the way, a majestic being appears to John, who's the writer of the book of Revelation, and we find these words about the encounter. "And I fell at his feet to worship him. But he said to me," that is the angel says to John, "see that you do not do that. I am your fellow servant and of your brethren who have the testimony of Jesus." What do the brethren of John have? They have the testimony of Jesus. And then it says, "Worship God, for the testimony of Jesus is the spirit of prophecy." So here we have a definition of what the testimony of Jesus is. It is the spirit of prophecy, which means that the end time remnant is going to keep the commandments of God, the Ten Commandments, and they are going to have the testimony of Jesus, which is the gift of prophecy or the spirit of prophecy. Now there's a third characteristic that this end time remnant is going to have. And that characteristic is found in Revelation chapter 14 and verse 12. Revelation chapter 14 and verse 12. And by the way, this verse repeats one detail which we already read in Revelation 12:17. It says here, speaking about the end time remnant, "Here is the patience of the saints." Here are those who keep the commandments of God. We've already seen that in 12:17. Who keep the commandments of God and the faith of Jesus. So the end time remnant has faith. Not any old kind of faith, but the faith of Jesus. The faith that Jesus had. And so we find three characteristics in these verses about the end time remnant. They keep the commandments of God. They have the testimony of Jesus, which is the gift of prophecy or the spirit of prophecy. And they also have an unbreakable faith, the faith of Jesus. Now, in order to understand fully this end time generation, we have to go to the time before the flood. And I'd like you to invite you to go with me to Genesis chapter 6 and verse 5. We're actually going to talk about one of the most spectacular events recorded in the Old Testament. Now allow me to give you just a little bit of a chronology about this event. It took place 987 years after creation. That means that it took place 669 years before the flood. And actually, it would further mean that it happened 549 years before Noah began preaching, 120 years before the flood. Now, we're going to talk about this event in our study tonight. It's really spectacular. And let's take a look once again at Genesis chapter 6 and verse 5 and read about the condition of the world before the flood. It says there, "Then the Lord saw that the wickedness of man was great in the earth, and that every intent of the thoughts of his heart was only evil continually." So the condition of the world before the flood was in a dire situation. The world had become almost totally corrupted according to this. Now we find in Matthew chapter 24 and verses 37 to 39 that the condition of the world before the flood is actually symbolic or representative of the condition of the world before the second coming of Christ. Notice Matthew chapter 24 and verses 37 to 39. It says, "But as the days of Noah were, so also will the coming of the Son of Man be." Now, did you notice here that there's a comparison between the days of Noah and the coming of the Son of Man? It continues saying, "For as in the days before the flood, they were eating and drinking, marrying and giving in marriage until the day that Noah entered the ark and did not know until the flood came and took them all away, so also will the coming of the Son of Man be." Now, what I want you to notice is that the world was in a condition in the days of Noah similar to the condition it will be in shortly before the second coming of Christ. Now, with this in mind, we want to study the story about a very special hero that we find recorded in Genesis chapter 5. His name is Enoch. Now, before we take a look at Enoch, we need to notice some very interesting details that we find in Genesis chapter 5. We're going to discover that before the flood, there were two different types of faithful people, two different types of righteous people. And you're saying, "I thought there was only one kind of righteous person." Well, in a certain sense, there is. But in the sense that we're noticing tonight, we're going to see that there were two categories of righteous people. The first category of righteous person are those who died before the coming of the flood, which represents, by the way, the second coming of Jesus, as we read in Matthew chapter 24. Let's go in our Bibles to Genesis chapter 5, and let's read several verses in this chapter about what happened with many of these heroes that are mentioned here, actually the genealogy, which eventually will end up with Jesus Christ. We'll begin at verse 5. We're going to jump to several verses here. It says, "So all the days that Adam lived were 930 years, and he died." Let's go to verse 8. "All the days of Seth were 912 years, and he died." Verse 11. "All the days of Enosh were 905 years, and he died." Let's go to verse 14. "All the days of Canaan were 910 years, and he died." Verse 17, "All the days of Mahalalel were 895 years, and he died." Verse 20, "All the days of Jared were 962 years, and he died." Verse 27, "All the days of Methuselah were 969 years, and he died. Verse 31, all the days of Lamech were 777 years, and he died. And then we jump to Genesis chapter 9 and verse 29. It says, all the days of Noah were 950 years, and he died. So you'll notice that before the flood, one category of believer was the believer that died before the coming of the flood. But I want you to notice that there is a second kind of believer before the flood. Notice Genesis chapter 5 and verse 24. I skipped over one individual in this genealogy of Genesis chapter 5. Genesis chapter 5 and verse 24, the second category of believer. It says here in Genesis 5 verse 24, and Enoch walked with God, and he was not, for God took him. Now, did you notice that? And Enoch walked with God, and he was not, for God took him. And somebody might say, well, when it says that God took him, it means that he died and God took him to heaven with him. Because, we speak today about when a person dies, God took him. Now, is that exactly what the Bible is trying to teach here? Absolutely not. You say, how do we know that? Because there's a text in Hebrews 11 and verse 5 which explains Genesis 5:24. Go with me to Hebrews chapter 11 and verse 5. Here it is explicit. It says here, by faith Enoch was taken away so that he did not see death. Now is that clear? He didn't die and then was taken. Here it says very clearly, by faith Enoch was taken away so that he did not see death and was not found because God had taken him. For before he was taken, he had this testimony that he what? That he pleased God. And so you have two different types of believers before the flood. You have those who die and go to the grave before the flood, and then you have those represented by Enoch, who actually is taken to heaven without seeing death. Now, obviously, Enoch is in a special category because he is the lone exception in this list. All of the rest died, but Enoch was transported to heaven without seeing death. What made Enoch so special? Well, before we answer that question, allow me to tell you that the Bible has very little to say about Enoch. There are actually only four passages or verses in Scripture that mention Enoch. Allow me to mention those for you. The first is Genesis chapter 5, verses 21 to 24. We just read from there. The second place where Enoch is mentioned is in Luke 3:37. This is the genealogy of Jesus. Only his name is mentioned there. And then you have Hebrews 11 and verse 5, which is the verse that we just read where it says that he didn't see death, that God actually took him. And finally, a very significant verse is found in Jude, verse 14, and also verse 15. And so we have four passages that speak about Enoch. Genesis 5, 21 to 24, Luke 3, 37, Hebrews 11, 5, and Jude 14 and 15. And so you might say, how can you preach a whole sermon on Enoch if the Bible has so little to say about him? Well, even though we only have four verses that mention Enoch, those four verses are filled with information and with meaning. And so we're going to take a look at the characteristics that distinguished Enoch in a special way from the other people who are mentioned as dying before the flood. There are four specific things which are mentioned in these verses about Enoch, who was transported to heaven from among the living. Those four things that are mentioned are, number one, he walked with God. Number two, he pleased God. Number three, he had faith in God. And number four, he had the testimony of Jesus or the gift of prophecy. Now we get these details from the texts, from the four texts that are mentioned in Scripture. And so we want to take a look at these characteristics. Notice Genesis chapter 5 and verse 24 once again. We read this verse before to show that God took Enoch. But now let's notice the first part of this verse. It says, and Enoch did what? And Enoch walked with God. And he was not, for God took him. Now, I might mention a very important detail. And that is that in Genesis 5, we are told that Enoch walked with God after he had Methuselah for 300 years. That's significant. Because Enoch lived to be 365 before he was taken to heaven by God. It doesn't say that the first 65 years he walked with God, although undoubtedly he walked with God. But there was a special sense in which Enoch walked with God from the 65th year of his life through the 365th year of his life. And you say, what was that? Well, in our second textbook, the book Patriarchs and Prophets, Ellen White explains that when Enoch had Methuselah, he understood better than ever before how God feels for his children, because now Enoch had a son and he could understand the father-son relationship so much better in the light of having a son. He knew what it was like for God to feel for his earthly children. And so we're told here that in a special sense, he walked with God after he had Methuselah. Now, notice also Hebrews 11 and verse 5. Not only did he walk with God, but we're told that he did something else. Actually, it's the same thing as walking with God, but a different expression is used. It says in Hebrews 11 verse 5, by faith, Enoch was taken away so that he did not see death and was not found because God had taken him. And now notice this. For before he was taken, he had this testimony that he pleased God. What does it mean to walk with God? It means to what? To please God. In other words, Enoch walked with God. Enoch pleased God. But do you know that Enoch also had faith in God? Notice what we find in Hebrews 11 and verse 6. Hebrews 11 and verse 6. After saying that Enoch pleased God, notice what we find in this verse. But without faith, it is impossible to what? To please him. For he who comes to God must believe that he is, and that he is a rewarder of those who diligently seek him. So Enoch pleased God, and without faith, it is impossible to what? To please him. So you'll notice three characteristics so far, and we're going to notice that they're very closely related. First of all, he walked with God. Secondly, he pleased God. In the third place, he had faith, because without faith, it is impossible to please God. Now the fourth characteristic is found in Jude verses 14 and 15. This is that little book right before the book of Revelation. Jude 14 and 15. It says here about Enoch, now Enoch, the seventh from Adam, prophesied about these men also, saying. Now let's stop there just for a moment. What did Enoch do? He prophesied. Do you know who he was prophesying about? Actually, he was prophesying about two groups. The first group of wicked people that he was prophesying about was the pre-flood race that we've already read about in Genesis 6 verse 5, that every intent of the hearts and their imaginations was only evil continually. He was prophesying about them. But he was also prophesying about a wicked generation shortly before the second coming of Jesus. Because as it was before the flood, so also will it be at the coming of the Son of Man. So he's looking at both of these groups. And so it says, now Enoch, the seventh from Adam, prophesied about these men, also saying, behold, the Lord comes with 10,000 of his saints to execute what? Judgment on all. To execute what? Judgment on all. Did Enoch preach the judgment? He most certainly did. He was a prophecy that announced the judgment. And so it says, to execute judgment on all. Now let's stop there. Was Enoch a prophet? Yes, he was. Did he then have the testimony of Jesus? Did he rebuke iniquity? Did he announce that God was going to come in judgment? Absolutely. And so we notice four characteristics about Enoch. First of all, he walked with God. Secondly, he pleased God. In the third place, he had faith, because without faith, it is impossible to please God. And in the fourth place, he was a prophet. And so he had the testimony of Jesus. But now we need to take a look at what all of these things mean. What does it mean to walk with God? What does it mean to please God? What does it mean when the Bible says that Enoch had faith? And let's understand a little bit better what the testimony of Jesus is, what the gift of prophecy is. And so first of all, we want to notice what it means to walk with God, because Enoch is a symbol of the end time generation. Now, notice Amos chapter 3 and verse 3. The book of Amos chapter 3 and verse 3. What does it mean to walk with God? It says here, can two walk together unless they are what? Unless they are agreed? Must you be of one mind with God in order to walk with God, according to this verse? Can you be at odds with God and be walking with God? Absolutely not. Now, there's a very, very interesting characteristic about the expression walking in the Old Testament as well as in the New. Almost every time that the expression walk is used, in this sense of walking with God, it has to do with keeping God's commandments. I want to read several verses from Scripture that illustrate this point. Go with me to Deuteronomy chapter 10 and verses 12 and 13. Deuteronomy chapter 10 and verses 12 and 13. Walking with God is linked with keeping God's commandments. It says there in Deuteronomy chapter 10, verse 12, and now, Israel, what does the Lord God require of you but to fear the Lord your God and to walk in all his ways and to love him, to serve the Lord your God with all your heart and with all your soul, and to keep the commandments of the Lord and his statutes, which I command you today for your good. Do you notice all of the parallel expressions in this verse? You have, for example, to fear the Lord your God, to walk in all his ways, to love him, to serve him with all your heart and with all your soul, and to keep the commandments of the Lord. So let me ask you, what does it mean to walk with God? It means to fear him. It means to walk in his commandments. It means to love him. That was true of Enoch. That was the experience of Enoch walking with God. Now let's notice two or three other texts. Notice Deuteronomy chapter 13 and verse 4. Deuteronomy chapter 13 and verse 4. Here God is speaking to his people and he says, you shall walk after the Lord your God and fear him and do what? and keep his commandments. That's the expression we found in Revelation 12, 17. And keep his commandments. And then what does it say? And obey his voice. And you shall serve him and hold fast to him. What does it mean to walk with the Lord? It means to keep his commandments, to obey his voice, to serve him, and to hold fast to him. Would that be what Enoch did if he walked with God? You see, you let scripture explain scripture. When you find the expression walk with God, you have to see what it means to walk with God in the light of all of scripture. Notice Psalm 78 and verse 10. Here it's even more explicit what it means to walk with God. It says in Psalm 78 and verse 10, speaking about Israel, they did not keep the covenant of God. They refused to what? They refused to walk in his law. What do you walk in? You walk in God's law, according to this. Let me ask you, did Enoch walk in God's law? Did he keep God's commandments? Did he obey the voice of the Lord? Yes, if you compare these scriptures with Genesis 5, you'll notice that he did. You see, when you only have that expression, he walked with God, you have to go to other places in scripture that explain what it means to walk with God. Notice also Psalm 119 and verse 1. Psalm 119 and verse 1. It says here, by the way, this is David the psalmist who is writing, blessed are the undefiled in the way, who walk in the law of the Lord. Blessed are those who walk how? Who walk in the law of the Lord. Was Enoch a law keeper? Was he obedient to God's commandments? He most certainly was. By the way, does this remind us of Revelation 12, 17? The people who keep the commandments of God in the end time generation? Now notice 1 John 2, 3 to 6, because somebody might say, well, this was just Israel in the Old Testament. So let's notice a text from the New Testament. 1 John chapter 2 and verses 3 to 6. It says here, by this we know that we know him. If we keep his commandments, how do we know that we know God? If we what? If we keep his commandments. By the way, this is the same author of Revelation 12, 17, the same writer, not the same author, because God is the author, but the same writer. Now notice this. He who says, I know him, and does not keep his commandments, is a liar, and the truth is not in him. But whoever keeps his word, truly the love of God is perfected in him. By this we know that we are in him. He who says he abides in him ought himself also to what? To walk just as he walked. Is walking with God linked here with keeping God's commandments? It most certainly is. So when Genesis tells us that Enoch walked with God, it's another way of saying that Enoch obeyed God and kept his what? And kept his commandments. Is that one of the characteristics of the end time generation that will live before?

chapter 3 and verse 22. It says here, and whatever we ask, we receive from him. Because we what? Because we keep his commandments and do those things that are pleasing in his sight. What is pleasing in the Lord's sight? Keeping his what? His commandments. Does that square with what it means to walk with God? Absolutely. And so it says here that God answers our prayers because we keep his commandments and we do those things that are pleasing in his sight. By the way, this is the way Jesus lived. Notice John chapter 8 and verse 29. John chapter 8 and verse 29. It says here, Jesus is speaking, and he who sent me is with me. The Father has not left me alone. Now, why hasn't the Father left him alone? For I always what? I always do those things that please him. Is pleasing God, or rather, does pleasing God have anything to do with obeying God and doing what God expects us to do? Absolutely. Jesus himself says so. He says, the Father has not left me alone, for I always do those things that please him. By the way, the Apostle Paul tells us that those who are in the flesh cannot please God. The expression to live in the flesh means that you haven't been converted. It means that you have a fleshly existence. You have a selfish nature that is dictating your behavior. Let's notice Romans chapter 8. Romans chapter 8 and verses 7 and 8. Romans chapter 8 and verses 7 and 8. It says here, because the carnal mind is enmity against God, for it is not subject to the law of God, nor indeed can be. Is the fleshly nature in conflict with the law of God? Absolutely. And then notice, so then, those who are in the flesh cannot please God. Are you catching the connection here between the fleshly person and keeping the commandments of God? The fleshly person cannot keep the commandments of God, which means that they cannot do what? They cannot please God according to this. And by the way, if you go to Galatians chapter 5, you're going to notice what the works of the flesh are. They are actually violations of the Ten Commandments. Notice the list that the Apostle Paul gives, and I'm reading from the NIV because there's some words in the New King James that are difficult to understand. This is the list: sexual immorality, impurity, debauchery, idolatry, witchcraft, hatred, discord, jealousy, fits of rage, selfish ambition, dissensions, factions, envy, drunkenness, orgies, and then he says, and the like. Those are the works of the flesh. Let me ask you, are all of those violations of God's Ten Commandments? Those people who practice these things, are they really pleasing God? No, because they're living according to the flesh, and living according to the flesh brings as a result the works of the flesh. And so we find that Enoch walked with God, he pleased God, which basically means that Enoch obeyed God's commandments. It means that Enoch followed the will of God. He feared the Lord, he loved the Lord, he obeyed the Lord, he kept his commandments, he walked with him, in other words. Allow me to read you a very interesting statement from our second textbook, Patriarchs and Prophets, page 85, on Enoch. It says here, Enoch's walk with God was not in a trance or vision, but in all the duties of his daily life. He did not become a hermit, shutting himself entirely from the world, for he had a work to do for God in the world. And now notice this, in the family and in his intercourse with men, as a husband and father, a friend.

0: and a citizen. He was steadfast, unwavering servant of the Lord. In other words, walking with God meant that he walked with God in all the areas of life and in all of his relationships. And of course, when we remember that the law of God is a law of relationships, because basically it means to love God and to love our neighbor, we understand that Enoch loved God and his neighbor, and it was manifested in obedience to the commandments of God. Now, we also have found that Enoch had faith, because without faith, it is impossible to please God. Now, what kind of faith did Enoch have, and where was his faith focused? It says, by faith, Enoch. Okay, that's fine. But, you know, where was his faith focused? Well, in order to understand this, we need to understand what faith is. Go with me to Hebrews 11 and verse 1. Hebrews chapter 11 and verse 1. This is the standard definition for faith. It says here, now faith is the substance of things hoped for, the evidence of things not seen. What is faith? The substance of things that you what? That you hope for. The evidence of things that you have not what? Seen. So must Enoch have hoped for something that he didn't have yet? Of course. Must he have desired to see something that at that point he did not see? Of course. And the question is, where was his faith focused? Oh, there's this beautiful statement that's found in Patriarchs and Prophets, page 87. I want to read it to you. It's beautiful. It says here, but Enoch's heart was upon eternal treasures. He had looked upon the celestial city. Did you notice that? He had looked upon the celestial city. He had seen the King in his glory in the midst of Zion. His mind, his heart, his conversation were in heaven. Where was his faith focused? Was he hoping for heaven? Yes. Could he actually see heaven with his physical eyes? No. But did he see heaven with the eye of faith? He most certainly did. He longed for heaven. She continues saying, the greater the existing iniquity, the more earnest was his longing for the home of God. While still on earth, he dwelt by faith in the realms of light. In other words, his faith was a hope that someday he could live with God in heaven, which he could not see with his physical eyes, but which he grasped by faith. Have you ever heard the expression, he's so heavenly minded, he's no earthly good? You know, I like to change that around, and I like to say, he's so earthly minded, he's no heavenly good. And the fact is that Enoch, he was heavenly minded, but that did not keep him from fulfilling his daily duties of love to God and love to his fellow human beings. But he knew that this world was not his home. His faith was focused on eternal realities, not the phantoms of this world. So we've noticed three characteristics. Number one, Enoch walked with God. That means keeping his commandments. Enoch pleased God. That means that you don't walk according to the flesh, but according to the Spirit. It means that you're not at enmity with the law of God, but you're in love with the law of God. Enoch had faith. His faith was focused on heavenly realities. Even though he was on earth, he was walking with the King in the New Jerusalem by faith. By the way, are these the very three characteristics that we started our study with? What is the end time generation going to have? They are going to keep what? The commandments of God. Are they going to have the faith of Jesus? Absolutely. Are they going to be the Enoch generation? Of course. But there's one more characteristic, and that is in Jude 14 and 15. Let's read this passage again. It says here, now Enoch, the seventh from Adam, prophesied about these men also, saying, behold, the Lord comes with 10,000 of his saints By the way, this is after the millennium. I won't get into that. To execute judgment on all. The execution of the judgment against the wicked is when? Not at the second coming, but after the millennium. To execute judgment on all. To convict all who are ungodly among them of all their ungodly deeds. If I could just make a parenthesis there. Is there going to be a huge panorama above the holy city where the wicked are going to be convicted of their unrighteousness? Yes. You see, usually we apply this to the second coming of Christ. But technically, in context, it's applying to events after the millennium. And so verse 15 says, to execute judgment on all, to convict all who are ungodly among them of their ungodly deeds, which they have committed in an ungodly way, and of all the harsh things which ungodly sinners have spoken against him. Did Enoch warn the world of a coming judgment and the need that people had of committing their lives to the Lord? Absolutely. Would you expect that in the end time, the Enoch generation would also have in their midst a prophet who would announce the judgment and the need to prepare for that judgment so that we're on the right side? Of course. Now allow me to read you some interesting statements about this aspect of Enoch. Patriarchs and Prophets, page 85. I just love this chapter about Enoch. There's so much wonderful light in it about Enoch. It says here, through holy angels, God revealed to Enoch his purpose to destroy the world by a flood. And he also opened more fully to him the plan of redemption. He did it through the holy what? Through the holy angels. And now notice this. By the spirit of prophecy, he carried him down through the generations that should live after the flood and showed him the great events connected with the second coming of Christ and the end of the world. What did Enoch have according to this? By the what? By the spirit of prophecy. Is that the identical expression that we found about the end time remnant in Revelation chapter 12 and verse 17 and Revelation 19 verse 10? Absolutely. By the way, was Enoch a fearless rebuker of sin? He most certainly was. Allow me to read you this statement. Patriarchs and Prophets, page 86. See, today we live in a world of political correctness where nobody wants to call sin by its right name. But Enoch did not get caught up in that game. Enoch told things in love like they were. And he rebuked sin and he called sinners to allow the Holy Spirit to change their lives so that they would be found on the right side in the coming judgment. We find this statement. He was a fearless reprover of sin. While he preached the love of God in Christ to the people of his time, and pleaded with them to forsake their evil ways, he rebuked the prevailing iniquity and warned the men of his generation that judgment would surely be visited upon the transgressor. It was the Spirit of Christ that spoke through Enoch. What was it? It was the Spirit of Christ that spoke through Enoch. That Spirit is manifested not alone in utterances of love, compassion, and entreaty. It is not smooth things only that are spoken by holy men. God puts into the hearts and lips of his messengers truths to utter that are keen and cutting as a two-edged sword. In this way, Enoch was similar to Noah, who also condemned the world, as it says in the book of Hebrews, and he became the heir of the righteousness that is by faith. One further statement from Patriarchs and Prophets, page 87, talks about the holiness of Enoch. It says, blessed are the pure in heart, for they shall see God. For 300 years, Enoch had been seeking purity of soul, that he might be in harmony with heaven. What was he seeking? Purity of soul, that he might be what? In harmony with heaven. For 3 centuries, he had walked with God. Day by day, he had longed for a closer union. Nearer and nearer had grown the communion until God took him to himself. He had stood at the threshold of the eternal world, only a step between him and the land of the blessed. And now the portals opened. The walk with God, so long pursued on earth, continued as he passed through the gates of the holy city, the first from among men to enter there. Wow. Do you know that the same author of Patriarchs and Prophets, Ellen White, says this in the journal Signs of the Times, April 8, 1899. Notice, if we could have but one view of the celestial city, we would never wish to dwell on earth again. That was the experience of Enoch. He became totally disconnected in his affections and in his mind with this world. He loved God so much. He wanted to please God so much. He wanted to keep God's commandments so much. He had so much faith in what he could not see and what he hoped for that God finally said to Enoch, Enoch, you're not a citizen of earth anymore. You're only a citizen of heaven. Come up here and we'll continue walking on the street of gold throughout the ceaseless ages of eternity. The Enoch generation will be just like that. They will walk with God. They will please God. They will have the faith of Jesus and they will have the testimony of Jesus, which they will proclaim to a world that is living in rebellion. Now, do you remember that at the beginning of our study, we noticed that there were two different categories of believers before the flood? There were those who died, and there was the individual who was translated to heaven from among the living. Do you know that Enoch represents those who in the end time will be translated to heaven without seeing death? You know, it kind of reminds me of that scene on the Mount of Transfiguration. You've read that, where Jesus is at the top of this high mountain, and suddenly down from heaven come two individuals, Moses and Elijah. Let's pick up the story as it's found in the Gospel of Matthew, chapter 17, and verses 1 to 3. It says, now after 6 days, Jesus took Peter, James, and John his brother, led them up on a high mountain by themselves, and he was transfigured before them. His face shone like the sun. By the way, you can read that in Revelation 1, the glorified Christ. His face shines as the sun. Jesus here was glorified in a preliminary way. And so it says his face shone like the sun, and his clothes became as white as the light. And behold, Moses and Elijah appeared to them, talking with him. Now, why Moses and Elijah? Well, if you go to the Old Testament, you'll notice that Moses, at the end of his life, because of his sin, died, and he was resurrected, and he was taken to heaven. You can find that by carefully reading Deuteronomy 34, verses 5 and 6, and also Jude 9, where it says that there was a battle over the body of Moses, because Michael the archangel had come to resurrect Moses. And so you have Moses who died, resurrected, and ascended to heaven. But then you have that other individual, Elijah, where we're told in 2 Kings chapter 2 that Elijah, a chariot of fire came down, and it picked up Elijah, and it took him to heaven without experiencing death. In these two individuals, you have represented the two groups of people that will be in this world, of the righteous people that will be in this world when Jesus comes. You have those who died in Christ and will resurrect, and you have those who are alive and remain. In fact, let's notice what the Apostle Paul has to say about this. 1 Thessalonians chapter 4 and verses 16 through 18. 1 Thessalonians chapter 4 and verses 16 through 18. It says here, for the Lord himself will descend from heaven with a shout, By the way, that Lord himself is the same Lord that was transfigured on the Mount of Transfiguration. With a shout. With the voice of an archangel. Ah, what's the name of that archangel? Michael, the same one who fought over the body of Moses. And so it says, with the voice of an archangel and with the trumpet of God. And now notice, and the dead in Christ will rise first. There you have represented by those who died before the flood. And you have those represented by Moses. And then notice verse 17. Then we who are alive and remain, those are represented by whom? By Enoch and who else? And Elijah. And those who are alive and remain shall be caught up together with them in the clouds to meet the Lord in the air. And thus we shall always be with the Lord. Is there going to be an Enoch generation at the end of time who will bear the same characteristics as the original Enoch before the flood? Absolutely. In fact, allow me to read you a statement from Patriarchs and Prophets, pages 88 and 89, corroborating what we just studied from Scripture. This is a very significant statement. Notice what it says. The godly character of this prophet, that is Enoch, represents the state of holiness which must be attained by those who shall be redeemed from the earth at the time of Christ's second advent. Did you catch that? The state of holiness which must be attained by those who shall be redeemed from the earth. By the way, do you know there's only one type of person who's going to be alive when Jesus comes? The 144,000. And they will have gained the total victory over sin. Now notice what this continues saying. Then, at the second coming, shortly before the second coming, as in the world before the flood, iniquity will prevail. Following the promptings of their corrupt hearts and the teachings of a deceptive philosophy, men will rebel against the authority of heaven. But like Enoch, God's people will seek for purity of heart and conformity to his will, until they shall reflect the likeness of Christ. Like Enoch, they will warn the world of the Lord's second coming and of the judgments to be visited upon transgression. And by their holy conversation and example, they will condemn the sins of the ungodly. Is there going to be a whole generation like Enoch who are going to warn the world through the gift of prophecy? Who are going to obey God, manifest his pure character, not live according to the flesh, but according to the Spirit? Absolutely. She continues saying, as Enoch was translated to heaven before the destruction of the world by water, so the living righteous will be translated from the earth before its destruction by fire. This is the generation that Jesus is waiting for, with a longing desire. Now you say, how in the world do we ever reach this state? Well, it's actually not as complicated as many people think. You see, the way that we reach this state is by that which we listen to and watch. You know, if our eyes are focused on earthly things, we will be earthly minded. If our eyes are focused on heavenly things, we will be heavenly minded. We all know that little song, turn your eyes upon Jesus, look full in his wonderful face, and what will be the consequence? And the things of earth will grow what? Will grow strangely dim in the light of his glory and grace. Notice 2 Corinthians chapter 3 and verse 18. 2 Corinthians chapter 3 and verse 18. Here it's speaking about the secret. It's such a simple secret, but we find so difficult to follow the counsel of God. It says here, but we all, with unveiled face, beholding as in a mirror the glory of the Lord. What do we behold? The glory of the Lord. Do you know what the glory of the Lord is? The glory of the Lord is his character. It's his character. You can read that in Exodus. When Moses went to the top of the mount, Exodus chapter 32. By the way, is the glory of God contagious? You know, when Moses went up there and spent 40 days with the Lord, he came down from the mountain, and what was happening with his face? His face was shining or glowing because he had been with the Lord. If we want our faces to shine and to glow, what do we have to do? We have to spend time with the Lord. Because his glory is contagious. Now notice, but we all with unveiled face, beholding as in a mirror the glory of the Lord, are being what? Transformed. That's the word metamorphosis in Greek. It's a total and radical change. We are being transformed into the same image from glory to glory, just as by the Spirit of the Lord. We are what we watch and what we hear. If what we watch and hear is spiritually in tune with God, we will reveal the character of God. If what we watch and hear is focused upon the things of this world, we will be worldly minded, we will be carnally minded. It is a psychological principle of life. We are composed of what we eat physically, and we are composed of what we eat spiritually through our eyes and through our ears. And Enoch had his focus in the right place. His focus was on heaven. Once again, I read that statement that I read before from Signs of the Times. You know, do you long for heaven? Do you long for Jesus to come? There's nothing in this world that is worth hanging on to, folks. It's all going to burn when Jesus comes. I want you to notice that statement as we close. If we could have but one view of the celestial city, just one view, just a glimpse, we would never wish to dwell on earth again.
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2: Examples of faith in the Bible give us the promise of salvation. Matthew 9, verses 20 through 22 says, "And suddenly a woman who had a flow of blood for 12 years came from behind and touched the hem of his garment. For she said to herself, 'If only I may touch his garment, I shall be made well.' But Jesus turned around, and when he saw her, he said, 'Be of good cheer, daughter, your faith has made you well.' And the woman was made well from that hour." Matthew 8, verses 8 through 10 says, "The centurion answered and said, 'Lord, I am not worthy that you should come under my roof, but only speak a word, and my servant will be healed.' When Jesus heard it, he marveled, and said to those who followed, 'Assuredly, I say to you, I have not found such great faith, not even in Israel.'"
3: Food is so important to us that if hungry enough, we would probably give everything we own to obtain it. Which sounds like where Esau was at when he said, "Please feed me with that red stew, for I'm weary." But Jacob said, "Sell me your birthright." And Esau says, "Look, I am at the point to die. What good is this birthright to me?" Jacob is clearly taking advantage of his brother's "I'm starving" state. But the question I want to ask is, what made Jacob think that he could buy the birthright? Reminds me of a man named Simon in Acts 8 who saw people receiving the Holy Spirit because Peter was laying hands on them. He goes to Peter and he offers him money. He says, "Give me this power also, that anyone on whom I lay hands on may receive the Holy Spirit." And Peter says, "Your money perish with you, because you thought that the gift of God could be purchased." I wonder if sometimes we still have some of that kind of thinking, that there's something we have to do or give as payment for our spiritual inheritance. The Holy Spirit, who is the earnest of our inheritance, is a promised gift. Our inheritance was already purchased by the blood of Jesus Christ, and it's reserved in heaven for you. And that's Genesis 25:31 and Acts 8:19 through the eyes of a foodie.
4: Windmills dot the landscape of America. I'm not talking about those big wind generators we see rising up to great heights. No, I'm talking about those smaller ones out on the rangeland used to provide water for livestock. We had one on the farm where I grew up. There was a handle that we pulled down to turn the fan on the top of the windmill into the operating position, which meant that it would then face into the wind, causing it to turn and start pumping, providing life-giving water to the livestock. The windmill was not effective unless it was in right relation to the wind. Wind in the Bible is associated with the Holy Spirit, and God wants to use you to bring Jesus, the water of life, to someone who is thirsting for something better to quench the longing of their soul. But to be effective, you need to be in right relationship to the wind, the Holy Spirit. Are you turned to the Holy Spirit? This is Rod Bieber with Seed Time and Harvest.
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0: Shelley Quinn.
1: I'm J.D. Quinn.
0: And we welcome you to 3ABN today. We are very enthusiastic about this important topic that we're going to discuss today. We're titling this program, Trauma Behind Closed Doors.
1: Amen.
0: And, you know, this is something that it's a subject that affects countless families, but it is often hidden from public view. Families are thought of as being a source of love and support and just something that there's security. But often there are hidden wounds that impact the relational dynamics in a family, the emotional well-being, and even impact future generations. So to help us better understand this sensitive issue, we are very honored to have Dr. Anthony Gordon join us. He is a PhD he's got a counseling psychologist and family relational health therapist. He's an educator. He's an author and a family ministry leader. Dr. Gordon, thank you so much for being here today.
2: And thank you, Shelley. Thank you, JD. It's awesome. It's a great experience. Thanks for having me. And thanks to the audience, those who are viewing, family.
0: Amen and amen. You know, together we're going to explore the nature of family trauma, why it often remains hidden, how it affects people across all backgrounds, and what can be done to promote healing and relational health. And before we begin, though, Dr. Gordon, may I call you Anthony?
2: I'm Anthony.
0: Okay,
2: I'm
0: Anthony. We know you love music, and we've got two of our favorite people with us today to do a song.
2: Bring him on.
1: We're going to be blessed by Allison Speer and Tim Parton. You're going to love this.

0: through it all.
1: Amen.
0: Thank you so much, Allison and Tim.
1: Yes. If you're joining us just a moment late, our special guest today is Anthony Gordon, PhD. He is a counseling psychologist and family relational health therapist. He's also the father of a very dear friend of ours. They dropped by our house a couple of months ago, and I mentioned to Anthony, I said, how can we get our church to be more trauma-informed and trauma-responsive? I think that's critical. And all of a sudden, the zeal of the Holy Spirit came all over you, and he said, I'm working on a 6-part series, Trauma Behind Closed Doors. So tell us, before we get into discussing family trauma, tell us about your professional background and how you ended up in family relational health.
2: The Lord is good to me. He has blessed me with the opportunity to work in his church.
1: Amen.
2: Yes, I began from the platform of education. I've been principal for 3 Seventh-day Adventist schools, and I also was a college director and a conference director for nearly 20 years, conference director alone. So since August 1978, I've been privileged, Dolores and me, I've been privileged to be working in the church. And of course, our 2 children followed our steps. And so that's how I've been involved in family, beginning from the school, right through the church, into the community. And the Lord has expanded our opportunity to minister to families pretty much around the world in several countries.
1: Now, your doctorate is in?
2: Psychology.
1: Psychology. And Dolores is a beautiful woman, and you all are doing a little globetrot, doing seminars all across the world.
2: Yes.
1: Did he?
0: Yeah. I do know something else, that this is your 50th year anniversary of being husband and wife.
2: Yes.
0: What's so special out of that 50 years that you've shared together?
2: One key word. Dolores and I are friends.
0: Amen.
1: Amen.
0: Amen.
1: Amen.
2: We are friends. Yeah. And I mean, there's an expression, say, breeze cannot get between us. We're that close.
1: Hallelujah.
2: Yes. But you know, we work together as a team. All our lives we've been together. She has been on my staff as a teacher. And we have just been through it all. Well, there it is.
1: There you go.
2: Through it all, both with our parenting, our children, our work, just about everything. God has blessed us. We've never been apart.
1: And Amen. I think that's so important, because that's what we consider. We're friends, and we have worked side by side our whole marriage.
2: Oh, there you go.
1: And it's wonderful.
2: So this year we're celebrating, as you said, JD, our 50th wedding anniversary, our golden anniversary.
0: Amen.
2: And every now and then we look back and say, 50 years?
1: Yeah. Oh, it goes by fast.
0: Yeah. I understand that.
1: So you are a counseling psychologist and family relational health therapist.
2: Okay.
1: What's the difference between family relational health and just family relations?
2: Oh, thank you. The difference between family relational health and family relationship, let's begin with the more commonly known one. Family relationship simply means, who are you to me?
1: Okay.
2: That's a relationship. What's the relationship between you? What's the relationship with me? But family relational health talks about the quality of that relationship.
1: That's good.
2: And from a health perspective, you see, in mainstream society, when we say health, we're inclined to limit that to the state and function of the body.
1: Yes.
2: Physiological health. But from a psychologist's perspective, we also know that health is not limited to the state and function of the body, but from the state and function of the mind. Mm-hmm. Because we are, as God made us, Psalm 139:14 brings that out. You know, God made us physical, the body, and then he also says through David on inspiration, and that my mind knoweth right well. Mind there alluding to the other aspect of our being.
1: Yes.
2: So as a composite being, it's physiological and psychological. Now, to the same extent, that the absence of war does not necessarily mean that there is peace, JD. So the absence or apparent absence of physical illness does not necessarily mean that there's total health.
1: That's good.
2: Because if the mind is not healthy, balancing, then we are not as healthy as God would have us. So family relational health focuses on the quality, the health state of the quality of the relationship as it is in the mind. Because all human relationships begin and continue to exist in the mind.
1: Amen. And if you are not psychologically healthy, emotionally healthy,
2: mm-hmm.
1: it's going to affect your health.
2: Spiritually healthy.
1: Socially healthy. There's all of these things. We are a complex being, but we cannot compartmentalize these things
2: because
1: they are the pillars and they hold us up as an individual.
2: And God wants us to balance them so that the total being represents him as much as possible, even in this sinful world.
1: Amen. So, JD?
0: Well, how does interpretation come into this real quick? Is there interpretation? Because we've got these different topics.
1: So you're family trauma.
0: Yes.
2: Okay, you want us to talk about...
1: Let's define it, because there's people who are watching. You know, this is becoming a hot topic,
2: mm-hmm.
1: trauma. And there's some people who are like, oh, don't talk to me about trauma. It is not anything new.
2: Sure.
1: But how does trauma differ from family conflict and disagreements?
2: Okay. So as JD said, let's put some interpretation to what we're talking about.
1: Yes.
0: Yeah, so that we're on the same page.
2: Yeah, all right. First of all, let's go back to something very basic. You said earlier, when we speak of the home, we like to think of, you know, everything is just good. In fact, from Charles Dickens, famous English writer, he said this, "When I speak of home, I speak of the place where those I love are gathered together. And if that place was even a gypsy's tent or a barn, I would call it by the same good name." No, that's the ideal. The reality is, Shelley, as you said, that behind closed doors of that sacred place called home, disagreements take place. Conflicts take place, and these are not unique to any family.
1: No, we all go through those, I mean, because we're different people.
2: The challenge is how these differences are managed.
1: Okay.
2: When these differences are not managed healthily, and it escalates beyond which is normal and healthy, then it can become traumatic. And when we use the word traumatic, JD, we're talking about becomes chafed, it becomes bruised, it becomes damaged, and God forbid, ultimately, broken.
0: Mm.
2: So the same way we experience physical trauma,
1: mm-hmm.
2: through an accident or any other means, when the tissues are damaged, yes?
0: Mm-hmm.
2: When the issues in the mind are damaged and they're not treated, it becomes traumatic.
1: And trauma is something that affects our communication, our feelings,
2: yeah.
1: how we relate to others, how we identify ourselves.
2: Mm-hmm.
1: So, what was your next question, honey?
0: My next question is basically defining family trauma,
2: mm-hmm.
0: versus, and say in your ordinary family, say that everybody's basically healthy.
2: Mm-hmm.
0: But yet there's conflicts, there's disagreements, you know, there's arguments.
2: Mm-hmm.
0: And now that's when it gets complicated, because now something's going awry.
2: Mm-hmm.
0: but yet you were in this loving home.
1: Mm-hmm.
0: So how do you start unwinding all of that stuff so that we're basically all on the same page if we're going to have this nice little home?
2: Well, first of all, awareness. Let's not pretend. And there we go again, Shelley. That's something you made reference to. Oh, you know, nothing's wrong.
1: Mm-hmm.
2: We're okay. But we just had a little, we had a big blow up, mm-hmm. a disagreement. We cursed and we stomped and we, and then we pull, as it were, a band-aid over it.
1: Mm-hmm.
2: Oh, here's some flowers I brought you.
0: Yeah.
2: I don't want any flowers now. You got to address the matter. Oh, just forget it and move on.
0: Yep.
1: Mm. Avoidance.
2: Avoidance. Truth be told, unresolved issues, buried alive,
1: mm-hmm.
2: remains alive.
1: Mm-hmm. That's good.
2: In the subconscious.
1: Mm-hmm.
2: And will come back up if it is not taken up and treated. And when it keeps going like that, it becomes traumatic and the relationship becomes damaged to the point where they do not want to be together. Worse yet, they begin to hurt each other verbally, physically, and in many ways, emotionally, spiritually.
1: And
0: yeah, because you just don't understand.
2: Yeah.
1: Yeah.
0: Are you sure you're my parents?
2: Well.
1: But yeah. Let me add to this, because trauma, in my mind,
2: mm-hmm.
1: everybody has disagreements.
2: Correct.
1: Okay. You work through them, but you can't bury them alive, is what you're saying, because they don't really die. But then there does come that level trauma, and when disagreements continue to increase, it can be, maybe there is a psychological disorder in the family.
2: Mm-hmm.
1: Maybe there's anger issues that somebody does become abusive.
2: Mm-hmm.
1: Maybe there's a chronic illness and children have to take over as caregivers. Trauma is something that has more than just an emotional effect on us, doesn't it? It creates anxiety and fear. And
2: in fact, now that you've touched that, let me give a succinct definition for trauma.
1: Please.
2: Yes, so that our audience can see clearly what we're talking about. We're talking about emotional, possible, financial, and other psychological abuses, deep invisible scars.
1: Yeah.
2: Deep invisible scars. You're not seeing them, but they're there. And you alluded to anxiety. What they produce? Anxiety, depression, post-traumatic stress disorder. We have heard these terms every now and then, mm-hmm. but we do not know that these sometimes begin right behind closed doors there at home.
1: Just pause for a second. I love the term behind closed doors, because when we were talking at my home, I said to you,
2: yes.
1: There's so many people who come to church and we put on the verbal camouflage and somebody says, Happy Sabbath, how are you? Oh, I'm fine. Happy Sabbath, how are you? And inside, you're crushed. I went through this as a child. I wasn't a Sabbath keeper, but in the Sunday, you know, I would go to church and, everything is hunky-dory and perfect. And at home, there was so much emotional dysregulation. There was so much dealing with that I came from a very dysfunctional environment.
2: Okay.
1: And I know what that means behind closed doors.
2: Behind
1: it's kind of like you don't talk out loud about what's going on. But continue on what you were saying.
2: And now that you said you don't talk out loud, there's a term we use in psychological practice for that, is enmeshed. In other words, nobody's to know.
1: Oh, yeah.
2: Keep it there. So you go outside and hello, you're fine. But behind closed doors, there's pain. There is strain. There's distress. There is damage. But it must be kept. The skeleton must be kept in the cupboard.
1: Yeah.
2: And truth be told, that's not unique to any one family, no race, no color, no nationality. We're human beings.
1: Well, in fact, trauma's nothing new. No. I mean, you can look back through history, and even in
2: the Bible.
1: Bible.
2: That is right.
1: We see family trauma.
2: That's right. Tell us about examples. Okay. Let's begin. Was the first evidence of trauma in the family. It when fratricide was committed by Cain, killing Abel. Can you imagine what Adam and Eve went through? The trauma they had to face. And then there was a trauma behind closed door with Abraham and his wife and his two wives. There were the trauma in so many families. Elkanah.
1: Yes.
2: And his wife and, Jacob's family. And we could run down the line. Nothing is new. Trauma is endemic in the human family because sin is a mental disease. It affects our mind and relationship.
1: I like that term.
2: Relationship is in the mind. Yeah. And that's where we need the treatment. But there's something else I need to bring out here. You see, the world, society is tolerant with physical illness. Oh, I'm sorry. You need to go to see the doctor. You need to get some treatment for that. Your body's not functioning. But no, don't let anybody know that there's a stress. Don't let anyone know that there's a relational issue. Shh, that's bad. Don't talk about it.
1: Yeah.
2: Keep it behind closed doors.
1: Why is there, as I said, I grew up in it. You can talk about people's health problems. People will talk about a lot of things about their health.
2: Sure.
1: But why is that so stigmatized? That is that just a cultural thing? Is it that way everywhere?
2: It's not culturally. I can tell you for sure. Now that you ask me if that happens everywhere, God has blessed Dolores and me to travel. Yes, our ministry touches about 30 countries. And wherever we have been, as we get into relational health clinics, among husbands and wives, fathers and mothers, parents and children, of every client everywhere, trauma is there. Because the mind is so dynamic and relationship is in there and we're different. We think differently. We have different perspective.
1: But why is it so traumatized that we can't discuss it?
2: Because society has created this aura, and if we're not careful, the church can be guilty too. Because we're Christians, let's talk about Christians, expected that we should be okay. So don't let anyone know that we're not okay.
1: Yeah.
2: And as a result of that, we are inclined to hush it. And as I used the term earlier, we put a band-aid on it. And I'm going to say something which is pretty strong. Sometimes that band-aid is prayer. Oh, just start to pray about it.
1: Thank you for saying that, because I know that I've talked with people, women and men who are going through relational issues and go and speak to a pastor and they'll just tell them, you just need to have more faith. You need to pray more. And they send them right back into a situation that is very damaging and unhealthy.
2: Yeah.
1: So prayer can be.
2: Prayer is a part of the answer. Prayer
1: is a part of the power of prayer.
2: Well, let us remember what Jesus said.
1: Yeah.
2: Jesus said, those who are well do not need a physician. But those who are unwell, you need a physician. Does going to the physician mean that you stop praying? No. Even when you're on the operating table, just before they anesthetize you, you're praying. And your families are praying back there, but you've got to go through the process applied. It's the same thing with relational illness. When a relationship is not well, certainly pray about it, fast about it, but go to those whom God has blessed and equipped to treat the relational illness.
1: You know, J.D., you've taught me an expression when we do a lot of counseling, and he used to say to people, if you want a change, the change has to begin with you. When you are stuck in a rut, you got to get out. Because he said, if you don't do anything to change, we're going to be having this same conversation Correct. 5 years from now. And sure enough, 5 years from now, we were having the same conversation mm-hmm. with the same people. What are some of the greatest sources of trauma in a family relationship?
2: Okay. Some of the greatest sources of trauma in a family relationship. One, our family of origin.
1: Okay.
2: That is to say, how we see issues managed in our family. That's one. And we won't have the time to go through them in detail, but that's one. Genetics is also an issue, because our temperament, our personality, all of these influences that. The state of our health, our physical health, because mm-hmm. when there are chemical imbalances, hormonal imbalances, the electrical movements in the brain, all of these are physiological factors that do influence that. Our socialization also influences how trauma builds up and how it is managed. Yes, our exposures, and of course, the relationships that we get in. So there's a whole multiple factors that really result in traumas. But our major challenge here is unawareness. The Lord says through Hosea chapter 4, verse 6, my people are destroyed for lack of knowledge. And in this context, we're not talking about knowledge only about the prophecies of the Bible. We're talking about, in this context, lack of knowledge where relational health and relational skills, how to meander through the mazes of relationship. If we do not have the skills, then we become unskilled and the relationship will hurt and become traumatic.
1: And Anthony, what we're seeing, of course, it's easy to identify trauma if a family is, you know, that there's addictive behavior, say, drugs, alcohol, okay. These create this attachment disorders. I mean, you can have, you know, parents who don't know how to attach to their children. But what we're seeing too is that, I don't want to just throw this word out, but I don't know if it's because it has become a catch-all word, but narcissism. We're seeing that many families, and we're very careful because everybody's got some narcissistic personality traits. I mean, okay. We're selfish, right? Mm-hmm. But what we're seeing is what I would say, I'm not a psychologist, but we've been counseling with some people that it would be likely, it would be diagnosed.

0: As a result of that, you know, the situation builds up.
1: Mm-hmm.
0: And so when they do come into counseling, into therapy, they're already gone so far.
1: It's like waiting to have stage 4 cancer, huh?
0: Well, you know, and sometimes all I can think of is really giving them palliative care.
1: Mm.
0: Because the relationship is gone so bad. However, another thing is that persons are just not aware of what is happening to them. They just think, oh, well, we just have a disagreement and we just let it go and go on.
1: Mm-hmm.
0: Another thing is the absence of professional care in this particular field. Because I need to say something that is a little sensitive here. And that's a matter about mental health.
1: Mm-hmm.
0: You see, when relationships are not going well, we tend to use this broad brush, oh, it's a mental health problem.
1: Mm.
0: But the truth is, yes, there's mental health issue, but there's also relational health issue. Now, when we really dichotomize between mental health and relational health, then we'll see, oh, in as much as they have resemblance, they're not the same.
1: Okay.
0: Mental health, clinically speaking, talks about a dysfunctionality or malfunctionality in the brain, the glandular system, and the hormonal and chemical
1: balance.
0: Right. Essentially, from a clinician's perspective, that's when mental illness sets in. Here's the danger. Untreated relational illnesses can bring about mental illness. Aha!
1: Yeah, I've heard this.
0: And so when relationships are not healthy, the mind shifts. The brain responds, reacts to the relational illness, and it changes the chemistry, the hormonal changes, and then the person is diagnosed with mental illness. But what sometimes the mental health clinician never did was what we call the antecedent study.
1: Where they're checking what came before.
0: That what came before. That is correct. And if they were to check before and say, oh, so there was some relational malfunction or dysfunction that led to this. So we can treat both situation together as, again, just using this general broad brush mental illness.
1: So I've heard about this, that relational health can cause mental illness. As a matter of fact, I've read some studies.
0: You've read in it. Correct.
1: But can it be reversed?
0: Well, can it be reversed? It's conditional. It depends upon at what stage it is diagnosed. One. And two, it depends on the treatment regimen that is applied.
1: Okay.
0: So yes, can be reversed. Conditions applied. It depends on the diagnosis, depends on the treatment and all of that.
1: So that would be a red flag warning sign that if you're in a unhealthy relational situation, you need to get attention before it can actually create a mental health issue.
0: Oh, yes. And I've ministered to so many cases like that.
1: Yeah, I've read of it.
0: Yes. Emotional abuse, physical abuse, verbal abuse. I mentioned something earlier that we never touched on, spiritual abuse.
1: Oh.
0: Sometimes in our Christian homes, in our Christian exuberance, we can, you know, be very demeaning. Why don't you learn to pray? That's not the way the Lord wants you to speak to him. And comments like that can bring people, oh, okay, fine.
1: And I say not only demeaning, but manipulative.
0: Thank you, Shelley. Not only demeaning, but manipulative.
1: There are many, and it is sad to hear, but spiritual abuse, when someone is manipulating, saying, this is God's will, this is God, and God's, I told one lady I was counseling with, God is not capricious. He doesn't change his will every 60 days to something different. But so spiritual abuse is something that we don't talk about.
0: We don't talk about that either.
1: But it is an important ingredient in this relational health of families.
2: It seems to me like, I mean, I remember talking In fact, I talked with this person probably about, oh,

0: 5 or 6 years, and they had finally got a new diagnosis, a new diagnosis, a new diagnosis. It seemed like a bottomless pit. And then, well, maybe you need to take a little bit dab more of this. Mm-hmm. Oh, maybe if we go down this way a little bit. And then now we're creating a whole new dynamic. And so my summation was, this is very confusing. And what, well, then what, you know, we can handle that, JD. Why don't you just talk to your person over here? And why don't they go see another physician? Or why don't they go see another therapist? And so they just keep building on empty blocks. Hmm. And everybody's trying to do the best that they can do. And I mean, now does that come? As you made it perfectly clear, mm-hmm. it starts, probably the symptoms start at an early age, and maybe they're being built at an early age until it comes to the place where nobody knows anything. And then,
1: is this what you're asking? Is trauma is affecting a child in early stage, mm-hmm. and it just keeps, they keep developing more and more.
2: Correct.
1: Personal issues is what you're saying.
0: Yes.
1: So how do you measure? The trauma. When do you know if it's just mild or serious, or when it's intense? Okay. How do psychologists measure trauma?
2: All right. The benchmark, the mm-hmm. bottom line, the trauma is in, it's when your normal routine over a 3 week or 3 month period in that block moves out of kilter. You are no longer regular. The situation is now throwing you off. It's insomnia, eating disorder, relational disorder. You are not normal anymore. You are really behaving out of sync with what is expected. And you can see that the parties, the relationship between the parties is serious. There's isolation. Persons who are traumatic tend to want to isolate. There's ostracism. It manifests itself in many ways. Inordinate control, threats. And we could go through a whole plethora of these signals. Now, how do we measure them? There are various scales that we measure. But let me go back to something that we said from the very beginning. Vital signs. When you go to the medical facility, your vital signs are checked. Mm-hmm. And this gives your physician a cue as to how your physiology, how your body is functioning. When patients are clients, husband and wife, whichever combination of people, parents, children, friends, when they come into me for treatment, and I check their vital signs, there are 4 vital signs. Did I mention them to you? I need to tell you them. Number one, the connection. As they come in, you can see whether they are connected. You can read the physiognomy, the message from their face, how they relate with each other. So the connection is not healthy. On a scale of 1 to 10, that connection, when you see it, it's below 5. It's going okay. down. That's vital sign number 1. Vital sign number 2 is rapport. How they speak with or to each other gives you a cue. Wait a minute. Why did you say that? No. And you can say, wait a minute. So why did you talk like that to her? I don't know. And you can pick up the vibes that vital sign is also down. The third vital sign is bond. There's no emotional. They don't feel for each other. Hello. Are you with me?
1: Mm-hmm.
2: And the fourth vital sign is support. They're not there for each other. There's no supporting. You know that proverbial, there's a shoulder you can lean on. Yeah. No. When those vital signs of relational health are down, that's a signal that trauma is likely to be present.
1: Mm.
2: And as a clinician, you now need to go beyond those vital signs and unearth what the issues are. That's when you have to do an imaging of the mind. Yes, that's deep work. As long as the clients are really prepared for it, and you can find it out and it can be treated.
1: I'm going to say one thing I want to get out here, but I just have to say, not everyone responds to trauma in the same way.
2: That's correct.
1: You know, some people, I became caretaker, I became the ambassador of peace, etc. But I became resilient. My sister became a drug addict.
2: Ah.
1: So I looked and said, I'll never do this in my life. My sister kind of fell into that pattern.
2: Tell you why. You exposed your mind to understanding, and your prayer life, your relationship,
1: yes,
2: with God does make a difference.
1: Definitely.
2: As to how your resilience is built. It doesn't just get up and happen. You actually made a conscious decision to,
1: yes,
2: arm yourself,
1: amen,
2: with survival skills,
1: amen,
2: and
1: now,
2: a spiritual.
1: We've got to get to this because,
2: okay,
1: you've developed a, are still in the process, I think it's almost done, isn't it? A 6-week seminar on relational health, and you're getting ready to launch the Family Relational Health Services International.
2: Mm-hmm.
1: That'll be January of 2027. Tell us, what is the purpose? You're trying to train people within the church, people within the families. I think you've got a list here. You're trying to train professionals such as doctors, psychologists, teachers, counselors, chaplains, psychiatrists, and social workers. Let's talk about this 6-week seminar a bit, because I find it fascinating.
2: Okay. So let's talk about the seminar quickly. So we're looking in this 6 week, or actually it's really a 6 series.
1: 6 series, okay.
2: Right, it could last more than 6 weeks, but let's say 6 series training on trauma behind closed doors. We go into the clinical, the biological, the historical, the spiritual aspects, the social aspects of trauma. We go through the analysis, we go through the treatment plan. We go through the all, everything as it relates to trauma from the beginning to the very end. And from a Christian perspective, when trauma will be no more.
1: Amen.
2: So it's a comprehensive program. Now, as for the training, over these 40 years or so that I've been in practice, I've written several books on the matter, and persons have asked me, so when are we going to get knowledge, get these skills? Medical doctors who work with me, I work with some, my fellow psychologists and chaplains. This question about relational health, it's new. So how am I going to get it? And the Lord has challenged my mind, and with all these questions, God has blessed Dolores and me, and we have decided that come January, we will set up an online training institute to train all such persons in the principles, the skills, and practices of family relational health, so they can add it to their present professional practice and enhance the quality of their presentations.
1: Let me quickly offer just my takeaway on these 6-part series, or 6 series. The one, God's ideal for family life and family relational health. Number 2, the biblical perspective of family trauma sources. And 3rd, societal dynamics and sources of trauma. Number 4, factors against healing for family trauma. 5, treatment and healing from family trauma. And 6, the end of family trauma. I would say, would you agree with me?
2: Okay, let's see.
1: Every pastor, every elder needs to take this course. You see, I know where you're headed. Where I'm headed is, please listen to what I'm saying if you're watching from home. We all need to become trauma-informed.
2: Correct.
1: So that we can be trauma-responsive.
2: Mm.
1: I guarantee you, there are people who are drowning in the church.
2: Yes.
1: And you'd never know. They don't show it on their faces.
2: No.
1: But they are spiritually oppressed.
2: Oppressed.
1: Yeah. And you begin to notice it finally because they kind of socially withdraw.
2: Correct. But ostracism.
1: But we need to tell us, the Lord gave you this idea. What do you hope to accomplish?
2: Well, I hope to accomplish one, to improve the quality of relationships here on earth, in homes, behind closed doors, and in society at large, and from a Christian perspective, to help us to be better ready for the Lord's return. Because here's the truth. We will not be ready for the Lord's return until we have healthy relationships with one another and with God. So my goal is both to improve the quality of relationship here in preparation for relationship when Christ returns.
1: And you've got some wonderful stories. You were working with a child whose entire family was multiple family members were murdered. Tell us about the outcome of that. That's trauma.
2: Oh, yes. I've had over the years, God has tasked me to work with traumatic cases. I've seen where multiple four members in one family have been murdered and one child survived. And I had the opportunity, the privilege to working with that child and watch her develop a sense of identity, not connected with my destroyed family, but where she is able to build herself and become a professional.
1: Yes, she's a teacher.
2: Right. And I've seen so many cases of these where people have survived traumas.
1: So what we're saying is there's hope.
2: Oh, yes, there is
1: hope. You were working with a woman, I think. You just ran into her. She was a stranger. She was mutilating herself. Tell us about that.
2: Oh, yes. I was called one night to, you know, there's this lady who was on a busy highway on the tree. She was just mad and she was cutting herself and she wouldn't talk with anyone. And they asked me as a psychologist, could you go back to see her? I said, oh, Lord, here I go. But I went, yes, and spent nearly the whole night there trying to stabilize her. She finally listened to me. I got help to take her to the hospital. She was hospitalized and treated after many months of treatment. Eventually, she came out of it, praise the Lord, and has a healthy family. So there's hope. There's hope. All is not lost.
1: And now tell us the story about the ex-prisoner.
2: Yes, an ex-prisoner. That was something else. He was sentenced to prison for matricide. He killed his mother and he spent several years behind bars. And when he was released, somehow good sense prevailed and someone sent him to me for care, long and short of it. I worked with him for years and yes, he bounced back and started farming and I went visiting with him in the woods way far and the relationship was just good and he came back to life. So all is not lost.
1: And you've worked with suicidal patients.
2: Oh yes, I've worked with suicidal cases. I've got notes, persons write their notes and say, this is what I'm going to do to kill myself. And then the Lord made it possible. I worked with them and they came back.
1: So what we're trying to say, I think, now, I want to take a couple of minutes that we have to talk about how important it is that faith is part of the solution.
2: Sure.
1: Talk to us, because everything you do is Bible-based.
2: Okay.
1: Everything.
2: So,
1: you know, Psalm 147, verse 3 says, God heals the brokenhearted, that he binds up their wounds. And I believe that he often uses other Christians to be his hands and feet bind up the wounds.
2: Well, I am a proud Christian Seventh-day Adventist psychologist. I believe that the ultimate healer who uses me as a tool in his hand is God himself. He has allowed me to study all the clinical theories and skills, and I keep studying, I keep writing. But at the end of it, I still believe that God is the ultimate answer.
0: Amen.
1: Amen. Amen. Yes. And praise the Lord that God is opening doors. Dr. Anthony Gordon and his wife, Dolores, are just, he was just telling me some of his schedule. He's getting ready to go to Jamaica, then to London, then to
2: China.
1: China.
2: And, go to Africa, into Africa. We're going to.
1: The Lord is opening doors, and I'm excited because this study that you're doing or this series that you're producing, would that be something an individual could take? Is it just for professionals or would that be something an individual?
2: I train persons at different levels.
1: Okay.
2: I just finished a 30-hour training in Jamaica for nearly about 70 church leaders in this area. You know, the curriculum varies based on the level of where persons are, but everyone can take training in this field.
1: And we need to learn as a church how to listen, how to be empathetic, how not to put a stigma on people,
2: sure.
1: How not to say, well, what's the problem? But tell me what's happening, how to connect with resources. Healing comes in community.
2: Sure.
1: But there's so many things that the church needs to be doing. In all churches, I'm not just talking about the Seventh-day Adventist church.
2: Not at all.
1: All churches need to be trauma-informed.
2: People everywhere.
1: And trauma-responsive. I am very excited about your new series, Trauma Behind Closed Doors. If you would like to get in touch with Dr. Anthony Gordon, here's the information. You may want to invite him to your conference, to your church, but here's how you can get in touch with him, and then we'll come right back with a closing thought.
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0: I'm Jill Morricone. And once again, we're excited to bring you extensive live coverage of the ASI International Convention being held from July 29 through August 1st in Phoenix, Arizona. 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
1: Hello, I'm J.D. 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It's that simple, and soon we will send you a weekly list of urgent prayer needs. 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May God richly, richly bless you.
2: What's all the fuss about this sulforaphane? Well, it activates pathways in the body that fight cancer, boost detoxification, improve blood sugar and insulin sensitivity. They calm inflammation and strengthens the immune system while also protecting the DNA.
3: Research also shows that sulforaphane protects against several cancers, especially prostate cancer.
4: You know, I didn't mention Anthony Gordon has a book out called Family Relational Health. How do they get this book?
5: It's available on Amazon.
4: And Amazon. And then we've got Family Relational Health, Songs of Praise in Bible Verses Paraphrase. I like this. Please take a moment and talk to our audience at home. Leave them with a final thought.
5: Hey, thank you, my brothers and sisters. Thank you for having tuned in to us. But I'd like to say this to you. Relational health is more than just talking about relationships. We're talking about the state of the relationship from a health perspective in your mind. Let's be honest with ourselves. We all face challenges. There are unresolved issues, there are conflicts, and we need the skills how to meander through the mazes of the relational challenges. Do not be tempted to use Band-Aid or home remedy only. You know, yes, we're going to fix it ourselves. My challenge to you, my encouragement, reach out and get professional clinical help. Certainly you can get some of these from your pastor, your elder, your church leader, but to the same extent you can get all of that for your physical health. You've got to go to your medical doctor. I strongly encourage you, find Christian psychologists and counselors whom God has blessed to be his tools for your relational health.
4: Oh, thank you. That's great advice.
5: Let that be. And in this way, you'll see the quality of your relationship improve.
4: Amen. Thank you so much for being with us. I hate to cut you off. We're out of time. Our prayer for you is that the grace of our Lord Jesus Christ, the love of the Father, and the fellowship of the Holy Spirit is with you always.
6: God bless you.

0: This program contains copyrighted material that may be used for purposes such as criticism, comment, news reporting, teaching, scholarship, or research under the provisions of Section 107 of the Copyright Act of 1976. All rights to the copyrighted material used in this program are reserved to their respective owners.
1: Hello and welcome. I'm Blessings Nguyen. I will be your host throughout the series, A Wolf in Sheep's Clothing. My guest today is Davy John Garcia. Raised amidst spiritual uncertainty, his quest became one of seeking truth. Welcome, Davy. I'm so glad you made it here.
2: Yeah, thank you for having me. It's a privilege to be here.
1: You have such an amazing testimony. Can we start with telling our audience about your spiritual upbringing?
2: Sure. So my upbringing is a little unusual. So on one side of my family, it's more typical in the sense that they're largely raised Catholic, with a lot of them converting to evangelical Christianity in the late 80s and early 90s. And where I grew up in San Antonio, there was a very big evangelical movement in the 90s. It was the church, the Cornerstone Church, with Pastor John Hagee, became very huge back then. And So one side of my family got very much into that, and the other side of my family was very different.
1: And how so?
2: That side of my family was very, very involved in the occult. My grandmother was a witch, and my family has a lot of memories of her casting spells, engaged in rituals. She was always she always believed that there were evil spirits in the house, and that there were demons, and she would be engaged in things like black candle magic to try and banish these spirits. And my mother was forced to participate in that. And so that was my grandmother. And my grandfather was no less strange. He was a 33rd degree Freemason.
1: I see.
2: But he never talked about it. He was very secretive.
1: Were there things that he did that kind of tipped you off to his leaning, spiritual leaning, or?
2: Well, he never liked to talk about spirituality at all. If you try to talk about it with him, he would shut off the conversation. He didn't like to talk about it. But we knew that he was involved in something, and then we remember his clothing that he would wear. He would often go out wearing a black apron with a skull and crossbones on it. And he had this crimson fez that he would wear with a gold tassel, and it had two cross swords emblazoned in the middle. And so we remember that, but I never really thought anything about that as a child. And really, we didn't know how involved he was into it until after he died, actually.
1: So how did that occur for you? What was the process of discovery?
2: Well, I didn't find out until reading his obituary, because he put it in his obituary that he was a 33rd degree Freemason, and they even included his titles, which were Knight of the Rose Cross and Prince of the Royal Secret.
1: Now, for members of our audience who are unfamiliar with what a Freemasonry is, could you give a little detail about that?
2: To most people, it's considered as just kind of a secular old boys club where, like-minded men who are concerned with bettering themselves or improving themselves like to come together and engage in charitable works. They'll usually do like fundraisers for children's hospitals, things like this. So that's kind of the outward veneer. They hang out. They have like a brotherhood together where they have like a camaraderie, and they go to each other for wisdom and mentorship and advice. But then there's a mystical element to it as well. And they accept you if you can believe in any God. They don't care what God you believe in, but you have to believe in something. You can't be an atheist and be a Freemason. So
1: you mentioned 33rd degree. So there's levels to this membership.
2: Yes.
1: And what is that significant of, like, what is 33rd degree?
2: Now, I know that my grandfather's title was Knight of the Rose Cross and Prince of the Royal Secret. And honestly, I don't know what he had to do to obtain that rank, but it's a very high rank. It's either at the top or near the top.
1: Okay.
2: And it borrows from like ancient mystery school religions, where they kind of reveal truth to you, or their version of truth, as you ascend up these rankings. And they have their own secret of process of allowing you deeper into the fold, where if you're a lot, I'm sure if people who are involved in Freemasonry might be listening to this, mm-hmm. and they might think, oh, well, that's nonsense. We don't do any of that stuff. There's nothing like that. But at the lower levels, it's not.
1: It's not, right.
2: At lower levels, they don't really discuss things like this. There might be some vague spiritual inclinations mm-hmm. or words that get shared, but it's mostly, like I said earlier, where it's, you know, fundraising, charitable works, camaraderie, but the further you ascend up the ranks, the more spiritual it gets.
1: Okay.
2: The more you're taking oaths and you're getting more involved in the mysticism aspect of it.
1: So how did all of this affect you?
2: Well,
1: like spiritually speaking.
2: At the time, my grandfather died when I was very young. And so I didn't really know about any of this, but he would say strange things. And mm-hmm. he would say things that would later come true. And he wouldn't really think anything of it. It would just be some remark like, I know this is going to happen. Mm-hmm. And then it would always happen. And I just always knew my grandfather had some, it felt like a sixth sense to kind of know when something important was going to happen. And the biggest part of that was, it's kind of morbid, but he always told me that he knew he would die before my eighth birthday. And he did.
1: And so happened.
2: And he did.
1: So you also mentioned your mother was into witchcraft, and how did that manifest for you? Was there any repercussions or?
2: Well, my grandmother was into witchcraft, and I never even knew her. She's kind of a very mysterious figure in my family. She ran out on the family when my mom was still very young. And so my mother doesn't really remember a whole lot from her, just like these vague memories of like witchcraft and these weird things always happening in the house. And she was a very emotionally disturbed, chaotic kind of a woman. And she was very into witchcraft. And I'm not sure what flavor of witchcraft that she got that from, or even where that came from, but I never met them, but her sisters were also involved in things like that. And one day she just disappeared, and then no one ever saw her again. She just left. Where my mother had actually somehow, she had a very loose understanding of God. And she wasn't really into witchcraft, really, not my mother. But when we were, by the time my parents had me, there was sort of a thin veneer of Christianity in the home. And because my mother was very like, I don't know what to believe.
1: Right.
2: And then my father came from a very vaguely, you know, quasi-Christian background, where if you asked him if they're a Christian, they'd say yes. But if you actually...
1: Like Catholicism or...
2: Well, my father and his family were raised Catholic, but then they became Protestants later on, like in the 80s and 90s, they became mm-hmm. Protestants. Mm-hmm. Yeah, if you asked them if they're a Christian, they'd say yes, but they, you know, if you asked them about, you know, the Bible or mm-hmm. any doctrine, they wouldn't really know.
1: They're largely ignorant.
2: Yeah, yeah. They would say, well, you get into heaven by being a good person, or, you know, they had very, very vague understanding of mm-hmm. Christianity. So it was just kind of a thin veneer in the household, but growing up, there was always strange happenings in the house and in the home. And it kind of opened the door to this, this occult energy. And it's kind of what opened the door for my later interest into the occult as well.
1: So were there apparitions? What was happening in the home?
2: Yeah. Back then, we were convinced that our house was haunted. And it really did feel very much like a horror movie. And it really kicked off after my grandfather died. And I didn't know why that was. I don't know if we really made that a connection with that, but I remember that was the case, where we would see things that weren't there. You know, we would see apparitions or ghosts. We didn't really know what they were, but we would see beings in the home, and we would always hear things being knocked over in the middle of the night. We would feel like people tugging on our hair, even pushing us down the stairs, and even feeling like something crawling into bed with us at night. And me and my mother in particular, we were particularly sensitive to it. My father did as well, not to the extent that me and my mother did, but all of us were affected by it.
1: So did you find yourself now being somewhat comfortable with this awkward or supernatural kind of oppressive environment? And if so, did you start to seek it out or try to make sense of it?
2: That's an interesting question. At first, I was terrified of it. You know, I think that the natural human inclination is to feel terror when you're encountering, you know, things of this nature.
1: Mm-hmm.
2: But at the time, I didn't know what it was. And, you know, I didn't have like a Christian foundation with which to explain these things or to find solace from these things or anything like that. So I was kind of on my own. And at the time when these things were first happening, I was terrified of them, but I became very curious as to what these things actually are.
1: Mm.
2: And so I decided I would ask my friends about it, and I'd have conversations with my friends. And I had a couple friends that, they had stories, maybe if something happened to a family member,
1: mm-hmm.
2: but I had a friend of mine in particular named Paul who experienced very similar things in his home. And so we developed kind of a friendship and like a kinship over these strange spiritual happenings in our home. We both shared that. And I decided to look further into it. I decided to go online and just look it up. And I found out there was like whole communities of people that were in like these paranormal communities
1: mm-hmm.
2: of people who were sharing stories about what had happened, what they experienced, you know, whether these stories are true or not, who knows. But I remember reading these stories, I'd be on these websites where they'd share all these photographs of, you know, supposed apparitions that they had caught on camera. And all these things became really interesting to me. I developed like this fascination by it. And I would listen to, you know, these different people's takes on what was happening. And, you know, some people had very pagan or, you know, occult, new age takes on what it was that was happening.
1: Right.
2: And it turned into a very strong fascination.
1: So you're starting to feel validated by your own home environment and the spiritual environment that's going on there. What then did you start to do? Did you join these communities? How did you express this curiosity that you had?
2: Yeah, I would participate in these communities online, and I was really interested in trying to interact with these beings. And as time went on, as it became more normal, as they were just kind of infesting my home, mm-hmm. I developed a stronger interest in wanting to actually try to contact them. And because I became less afraid since they were all around me all the time, it's overexposure to it, I suppose. And all this started happening around the time I was going through puberty. I was like 12, 13 years old. I was a teenager. And at the time, you know, as a result of maybe the dark forces in the home and puberty and other things going on, I became very depressed and morose and very emotionally unstable and unhealthy. And all these things kind of came together to turn into another interest of mine, which was dark, heavy music. And I got very into dark, heavy music. And the further I got into that music started to glorify things like witchcraft and the occult and Satanism and all these things. And it increased that fascination. It was like a perfect storm, because I got attracted to that music because I was depressed and sad. And then it happened to be glorifying the very thing I was also fascinated on by over here. And so these things kind of came together, and I formed a whole personality around this music and the paranormal and the occult. And that's when I really got deep into it, and I wanted to seek these things out further.
1: So as you became a practitioner, did you start to develop special gifts? Anything like that happen for you?
2: I wouldn't call it a gift, but I was just very, I began to become very unafraid of these things. And so I got into things like spell books and Ouija boards and tarot cards and all of this occult paraphernalia. And really, it all started out kind of as play. You know, like I would learn about tarot cards and I would just try it out. And if I got a reading that ended up foretelling something or gave me a deeper insight into something, it was very interesting. Like, oh, wow, it worked. It's actually worked. And, you know, if I was using a Ouija board And then it actually starts to move on its own. It's like, oh, wow. Like, it's actually working. Like, mm-hmm. there's something going on here.
1: So some people would argue that it's basically just a magnet.
2: Right. I've heard that before.
1: But describe to us, what is it like operating a Ouija board?
2: Well, there's no magnets in it. It's really, depending on what you're using, it's either a piece of cardboard, which is, I remember you could find these things at Toys R Us, which is crazy.
1: Right, I saw some at Target. I was shocked.
2: Yeah, they have them at Barnes & Noble and places like that still. But the older versions of these, because they've been mass-produced by big companies for a long time, but the older ones are just a piece of wood and a pointer, which is also wood. And the surface of the Ouija board, it's very glossy, so it's easy to glide the pointer around. Mm-hmm. And the Ouija board will have all the letters of the alphabet, and the pointer will be spelling out words and symbols to give you a reading or a meaning. So the idea is that there's a spirit that's using the board to communicate with you, and it's taking control of the pointer and guiding it to the different letters to spell out a message to you. And when you're using it, sometimes it doesn't work, right? For some people, it doesn't work at all. But when it does work, it's kind of like this electricity fills the room and everyone gets excited. Like everyone's like looking at each other. Are you moving it? Like there's like kind of excitement and feeling in the air of like, is this really happening right now, or is someone messing with us?
1: Right.
2: But there's no magnets in it. I'm sure some people will mess with people and just take control over it. But from my experience, it really did move of its own accord, because you want to very lightly touch it to where you're not guiding it. You're just lightly placing your fingers on it and it moves itself.
1: So it's like an animated automaticity to it.
2: Yes.
1: Nothing that you are doing.
2: Correct.
1: So you're certain that there is a spiritual force behind it that's propagating it.
2: Yes.
1: And so once you're exploring this, does this start to shift things that are happening in your life?
2: It does, in the sense that I got really into the divination aspect, the communication with these beings. And as I did, it really started to turn into this whole worldview that I had. Because as I would communicate, at first I thought I was maybe communicating with ghosts or the spirits of maybe the dead or things like that. But these beings were starting to spell out messages to me. And it was mostly me and my friend Paul that would do this. We would do it together. And it would spell out messages to us. And it was kind of revealing to us that it wasn't like the spirit of a dead person, but it was this like transcendent being, like a god, that was communicating with us through this board. And it kind of excited our imagination that there's this whole world that we know nothing about, but we have the privilege of having like a glimpse into this secret truth, this secret spiritual underworld that previously we had known nothing about and that most people knew nothing about. And so it was very exciting. It was like it was kind of the feeling of, if you've ever seen the movie The Matrix, it's kind of like seeing like we're living in a matrix and kind of seeing that there's this real truth behind that. And as we communicated with these beings, it started leading us down that path, and it wildly shaped our worldview.
1: So let's talk about how you found your way out. Like, how did that come to be?
2: Me and my friend were heavily into it. We were in a metal band at the time, and all of those things all came together. The music and the occultism really went hand in hand. And so as I continued to progress in these systems and communicate with these beings, it was also precipitated with the rise of my success as a musician. And so all of these things were coming together. So of my own accord, I never would have looked back from it. And it seemed like this was all leading somewhere, like somewhere that I was meant to be. And it really wasn't until the tragic death of my friend that...
1: Is this Paul?
2: Paul, yeah.
1: Oh, okay.
2: And
1: sorry to hear that.
2: Thank you. He ended up committing suicide, and it was very shocking. sometimes he would joke about it, you know, because we had a very dark sense of humor. But I never actually thought that, it never seemed clear to me that he was even considering doing something like that. But he did. And the last thing that he did before he died was he posted a clip of us performing, and he just said good night. And that was it. And then he took his life. And that greatly affected me. That greatly affected me. It's almost like this connection that I had, you know, this covenant, this connection that I had with this dark spiritual force was severed in that moment. And it's not that, like, I didn't throw away my guitar, my spiritual paraphernalia. I didn't throw it away or anything like that, but
3: you felt disconnected in some kind of way.
2: I just didn't want to participate in it anymore. It's like something left.
3: The infatuation kind of just broke. The spell broke.
2: That's probably a good way of putting it. It's like a spell was broken, and yeah, the honeymoon phase of that was over, and I became a lot less infatuated with it. And that's really what began my walking away from that spiritual path.
3: So I'm a bit familiar with your testimony, and I know that you started researching how to improve your sense of literature, writing.
2: Right.
3: Let's talk about how you found the Bible.
2: The Bible was always interesting to me because in the occultism that I was interested in, I had read all of, like, some of these like occult texts and some of these like apocryphal texts and Gnostic gospels, like the Apocryphon of John, the Gospel of Judas. And those things made the Bible really interesting to me in the sense that I didn't believe the Bible was true, but I believed that the Bible and other religions, all these other spiritual systems had like an exoteric knowledge that wasn't really true, but it was a gateway for those who were able to discern into a deeper truth.
3: I see.
2: And the Bible was interesting to me, but I thought it was like a superficial level of knowledge, and it wasn't the truth.
3: Mm-hmm.
2: It was just a potential gateway into the truth. But you could have done that through the Bhagavad Gita or whatever else. So
3: right.
2: It was just an interesting spiritual book to me. And it wasn't until later on in my life where I developed all of these different secular interests. And like you mentioned, I was very into literature.
3: Mm-hmm.
2: I always loved to read. Like, I loved literature, especially classic literature. And wasn't really interested in going to school and studying it. I just wanted to be like a well-read person. And so I was just looking into what I could do to study literature on my own, to develop a greater appreciation of these great books. And so I started looking into, well, how do I start? How do I begin a study of literature? And I learned that literature, it's very chronological. It all builds upon itself. So you can't fully understand Shakespeare without understanding Dante, and you can't fully understand Dante without understanding Homer. You know, it's all chronological, and you should start with the very first book.
3: And which book was that?
2: And the very first book happens to be the Bible.
3: And what effect did that have when you started researching and reading it?
2: As
3: a Gnostic.
2: Right.
3: Unbeliever.
2: I never would have thought that. I never would have thought that the Bible was the first book, but it's literally the first book. Like with two covers and a binding and pages in the middle.
3: Mm-hmm.
2: Like that
3: but
2: was.
3: Spiritually, what effect did it have on you?
2: At the time, I thought it was interesting. I thought it was curious. And because I didn't immediately start reading the Bible when I learned that. I just kind of put a pin in it. And I thought, that's interesting. And the Bible just kind of kept coming up in other areas of my life as well. And as it did, as the Bible just kind of kept coming up in these other secular interests I had, I felt that something was telling me, like, you should read the Bible. Like, it's time to read this book. And so I thought, okay, let's see if there's something to this strange old book after all. And so I just started flicking through it, and I opened it up to the Gospel of John. And the Gospel of John, it starts with that. It's kind of like a poem that starts off the book, where in the beginning was the Word, and the Word was with God, and the Word was God. The same was in the beginning with God, and all things were made by him, and without him was not anything made that was made. And in him was life, and the life was the light of men, and the light shineth in darkness, and the darkness comprehended it not. It starts off with that, and I remember reading that, and for some reason I didn't understand it. Like, I didn't intellectually understand it, but something like resonated in my heart and told me that this is true.
3: Praise God.
2: It pierced at the core of something that felt real and true and eternal, even though I didn't really understand it. And I was surprised that it made me feel that way. I'd never read something, because I had read all these, you know, all these books, all these dark, weird spiritual books. And this was the first time that I felt unequivocally, without anyone else telling me, that something about this is hinting at actual truth.
3: So we're running out of time. This is a great place to stop. Why don't you give our audience a sneak peek of what we'll be talking about in the next episode?
2: Next time, we'll be exploring a little bit further of the religion behind heavy metal music.
3: Intriguing. Thank you to our audience at home for joining us. Know that God has not left you defenseless against the devil's deceptions. He has given you his love letter, a human manual known as the Holy Bible. We can always test the spirit of any practice against his word. Isaiah 8:20 reminds us, to the law and to the testimony, if they speak not according to these words, it is because there is no light in them. Christ alone can set you free, free indeed, from a wolf in sheep's clothing.
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4: This is Lee Wenzel with some thoughts from Ellen White in her book, Child Guidance. Parents to understand their responsibility. The father and the mother should be the first teachers of their children. Fathers and mothers need to understand their responsibility. The world is full of snares for the feet of the young. Multitudes are attracted by a life of selfish and sensual pleasure. They cannot discern the hidden dangers or the fearful ending of the path that seems to them the way of happiness. Through the indulgence of appetite and passion, their energies are wasted, and millions are ruined for this world and for the world to come. Parents should remember that their children must encounter these temptations. Even before the birth of the child, the preparation should begin that will enable it to fight successfully the battle against evil. More than human wisdom is needed by parents at every step, that they may understand how best to educate their children for a useful, happy life here, and for higher service and for greater joy hereafter. 3ABN Radio encourages you to allow God to lead in your child guidance.

0: Have you ever been stuck behind a really slow-moving car on a winding road? Have you caught a glimpse of yourself from God's perspective? Just think of what He sees as He looks down at the lovely couple in front of you enjoying a Sunday afternoon drive, and then imagine what He sees when He looks at you. I've experienced this before, and I have to tell you that I burst out laughing. Take a moment to see things from God's perspective. I promise that it will change your day. Just a reminder from your friends here at 3ABN Radio.
1: Did you know that every tree you see is only half of what's actually there? That's right. Underneath the surface of the earth, each tree possesses a root system that's at least as large as its network of branches, and they're waving so proudly in the air. We can take a reminder from this. There's often a lot more below the surface of the people with whom we come into contact, too. Every person you meet has an invisible network of thoughts, emotions, and past experiences. That's what makes them who they are today. Friends, don't base your opinion of people on just what you see waving in the wind. Look deeper

Welcome to another special Kids Time where we learn more about God's love for His children. Today, we're going to look at a familiar story. You can find it with me in Luke 5, verse 1 through 11, where Jesus is walking along the Lake of Gennesaret. We also know it as the Sea of Galilee. But do you know if it's a sea or if it's a lake? Well, if you guess salt water has something to do with it, you're right. It should be a lake of Galilee. So Jesus is walking like he always does every morning, praising his heavenly Father and wanting to spend time with God. He is walking along the shores, looking at the shores and looking up toward heaven and spending time with God. I hope you spend time with God just like Jesus. And he is sitting there and sometimes sitting, sometimes kneeling, but often just walking and talking to God, saying, Lord, I want you to live through me. When Jesus turns around and hears footsteps, now they're not just one set of footsteps. There's lots of people walking, and they are just knowing Jesus' ritual and waiting for Jesus to turn around and acknowledge them. And Jesus says, all right, come with me. And so Jesus sees two boats and he walks over there and he knows the crowd of people are going to follow him. And he sees two men, Simon Peter and Andrew, and they are cleaning their linen nets. Now these nets are not so easy. They're made out of linen and sometimes they're difficult and they need to get the seaweed out and all the little barnacles and shells out and they're cleaning them. But Jesus says, Simon Peter, take me out on your boat a little bit. Now, you understand Simon and Peter is a little bit discouraged. Here they have fished all night. They are tired and they just want to be done. They have no fish and nothing. And so Simon's like, all right, he knows Jesus and he says, all right. So he pulls out the boat a little bit farther just so that the crowd of people can hear Jesus. And Jesus sits nicely on the boat and says, all right, let me tell you more about my Father, how he loves you, how he wants to forgive your every sin. Do not delay any longer. Give your heart to God, and through me, you will learn more about God. And people just wanted to hear more about Jesus and his heavenly Father. And so as time went on, people started realizing that they needed to get back to work or get back to their families. And so Jesus said, all right, thank you. Hopefully I will see many of you again tomorrow. And so people started dispersing. And Jesus stood up and said, Simon Peter, let's take the boat out farther out. And I want you to cast your nets on the other side. Now, can you imagine what Simon Peter is thinking? He's thinking, all right, we just fished all night. During the day or late in the morning is not a good time for fish because these linen nets are seen in the water. But Peter, I love what he says. He says, Master, we have toiled all night and caught nothing. Nevertheless, at your word, I will let down the nets. Wow, what faith. So they cast out their nets. And you know the story well. What happens? You're right. So many fish are in the nets that the nets are breaking. And Andrew is like, hey, can we get some help over here? And he calls their other disciples and says, hey, we need some help. Can you just imagine? I would have loved to be there. How the boats are almost ready to sink because there's just so many fish. God is always working out miracles. And so, again, they're coming to shore and they're trying to figure out what to do with all this fish. Now, it's interesting in the Bible that it says they left everything to do what? Follow Jesus. Now, you understand that this was a lot of fish and Jesus is worried about every needs, but he's saying, I will take care of you. Now, they were probably hungry that morning for breakfast, and breakfast is an important part of the meal, and I hope you don't miss your breakfast, but you understand, they left that because they knew

God would take care of them if they only followed Jesus. I hope you are willing to follow Jesus no matter what circumstances are. So it reminds me of a song. It's Peter, James, and John. Would you help us sing it?

0: That's always a fun song to sing that ties into our next story that Pastor Booth has for us. What's your story called?
1: The name of our story today is Miracle Catch. Once upon a time, there lived a boy named Liang, who lived with his father, who was a fisherman off the coast of China in a little town called Pakoi. Every night, Liang would help his father load the boat with all the nets and all the oars and all the sails that they would need to sail out to sea and catch fish all night. Some nights they caught quite a few fish, and they'd bring them back to the port and they would sell them in the marketplace. And of course, they would always take a few fish home to eat for breakfast and lunch and supper. Some nights they didn't catch any fish at all. And sometimes they experienced what's called a fish famine. That means no matter how many nights you went out, no matter how many hours you spent fishing, you never caught a fish. There were fish in the sea somewhere, but nobody was catching them. Well, one day, a preacher came to town, and he was preaching about the Bible, stories about long-ago stories that seemed quite surprising, but always had miraculous finishes. The pastor always had such amazing stories from the Bible. The stories sounded fun. Some of them were scary. Some of them were downright amazing because they were miracle stories. Why, the pastor even told a story about Jesus himself, the Son of God, who had come and performed a miracle for his disciples by helping him catch lots of fish. Peter, James, and John in the boat were trying to catch fish all night, he said, and they had no luck until Jesus told them, throw the net out on the other side of the boat. Well, that story had a fantastic finish, and Liang and his father really liked that story. They wished God would help them catch lots of fish like that. Well, the pastor taught them that they should keep the Sabbath. He taught them that they should pay their tithe. He told them Jesus was coming again someday to take them to their heavenly home where they'd never have to work all night to survive. And when they heard the news about the Sabbath, the Bible said, you shall not do any work on that day. 6 days shall you labor, but the seventh day is the Sabbath of the Lord your God. Liang's father said, what will we do for a living? If we don't fish Friday night, we'll catch even less. And right now, with no fish in the sea, we'll starve to death. And the pastor said, don't worry about that. Remember, Jesus performed miracles for people in the past. He could do one for you now, you know. God loves us and he wants us to love him. This is how we show our love, by keeping his commandments. And so Liang and his father decided they would do what the pastor asked. And so that very next Friday night, they did not go out and fish. They stayed home, never been done before. And they went to church the next day, and they worshiped God in the house of God. And Saturday night, after the sun went down, they went and got in their boat and went out to sea. But still, there were no fish. Weeks went by. Every Friday night, Liang said to his father, we'll not go fishing, you know, father. Tonight is the Sabbath beginning, Friday night. And so his father would always say, yes, son, you are right. And his son would say, no, God is right. Well, one Friday night, Liang's father was more discouraged than usual. Liang's mother had gotten sick, and they had to use the last of the money in the little cup in the kitchen shelf in the cupboard. Took the money, gave it to the doctor for medicine for their mother. She had gotten well, but now they had no money left. Nothing for food, nothing for clothes. And when Friday night came, Liang's father said, I'm going to go fishing tonight, son. And Liang said, father, we cannot. It's Friday night. The Sabbath will begin. God has said we cannot work on his holy day. But his father said, I know, son, but my faith is weak. If God wanted us to survive this fish famine, he has to give us fish. He has not given us fish. I'm going out tonight to fish. And so his father went down near sunset, got the boat out, loaded all the nets and the oars and the sails in, and his son came up behind him. Liang said to his father, father, why don't you go with me to Vespers at the church? Come with me to Vespers. Start the Sabbath with us. And if you don't hear the voice of God talking to you, go ahead and go fishing tonight. So Liang's father said, "Okay, son, I'll do that." So off to the church they went, left the boat there waiting for Liang's father to come back. They went in and sat down in the church, and they listened to the pastor talking, and he told story after story. It was though that Vespers was meant for Liang's father specifically. When they got done and they prayed, Liang looked at his father, and he could see a look of peace on his father's face, and he realized his father was going to be obedient to the commandment. They went home together, slept that night, came back to church the next day. The pastor preached another sermon about miracles from God. In the back of Liang's mind, he's thinking, God could do a miracle for my father. Father in heaven, please do a miracle for my father, my earthly father here on earth. May he see that you can do anything and you will help your children. And so Saturday night came. They went and got in the boat and pushed out to sea. They threw the net out of the boat. And within a few seconds, that net pulled tight. And Liang shouted to his father, "We have fish in our net." And the net became so heavy, they had to call all the other men in the boats nearby to come and help. And they dragged that net to shore. It was the most fish that anybody had ever caught in that bay, before or ever after. God wants to do miracles like that for you and me, boys and girls. The stories in the Bible may seem long ago and far away, but Jesus wants to help you trust in him more. Be faithful, as he's asked in the Bible.
0: Just keep your faith and depend on God. He's always ready to help you. Thank you for joining us. We hope you stay tuned for the next Kids Time.
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3: Consider this thought from the book Revelation Pure and Simple by Pastor Kenneth Cox. Jesus told John to write, "Blessed are those who are called to the marriage supper of the Lamb." Today, the definition of dowry means money or goods a wife brings to her husband at marriage. However, the Bible speaks of it as the price a bridegroom offers to the bride's father. John describes a typical Jewish wedding in this order. 1. The bridegroom pays the dowry. 2. The bridegroom prepares a place for his bride. 3. The bride stays home and prepares herself for the wedding. 4. After the place and the bride are ready, the bridegroom comes to get his bride. 5. The bridegroom takes the bride to his father's house for the wedding. This mirrors Christ's life and the preparations for the marriage of the Lamb. This has been a thought by Pastor Kenneth Cox, taken from his book, Revelation Pure and Simple.

angel of the Lord encamps all around those who fear him and delivers them. Psalm 34, verse 7.

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1: Mozart's music appears in music research more than any other. The body of research is massive, and in most cases very reliable. The areas studied seem endless and are quite varied. They've studied how Mozart's music improves everything from plants growth to language, motor function, and even IQ. Now we are seeing specifically how the polyrhythmic aspects of his music are improving the lives of those with ADHD, autism, stroke recovery, and dementia. Mozart, you've done it again. Thank you for the music. I'm a little tired today, so I think I should go and take another listen to the Jupiter Symphony. I'm Jennifer LaMountain reminding you, you are created with a musical mind.
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0: Hello and welcome to our program, The Gift of Prayer. My name is Terry Stanley and I am so excited about today's program. We're going to be talking about the importance of praying from the heart. Our guest in the studio today is Fotini Martinez. Welcome to the program, Fotini. We're glad you're here.
1: Thanks, Terry. I'm glad to be here. I'm really excited to share.
0: I'm looking forward to hearing your testimony as well. Let's start off with prayer, shall we?
1: Sure.
0: Heavenly Father, we thank you so much for the gift of prayer and that we can talk to you from our hearts. As Fotini shares today, we just ask that you would bless the listeners and that they would get the message from you that you long for them to have. And we thank thee in Jesus' name. Amen.
1: Amen.
0: Fotini, thank you again for coming on the program and being willing to share your heart with our listeners. Please tell us a little bit about yourself and your journey and how God has led you.
1: I feel like there are two significant stages in my life that shaped my worldview and that I can actually separate my life into before coming to Christ. And one of them was the way I saw myself in a negative light. And one of them was the way I saw myself as actually a good person, even though I didn't have a relationship with God. I grew up in Germany and I went to school in Germany as well. And so after graduating when I was 18, I started working in a sports bar / gambling hall. And one thing I need to mention is that the area was a very touristy type of place. So very comparable to Aspen, per se, in the United States. Very affluent people would come there for ski vacations and the such. And so a big emphasis was placed on presenting ourselves in like a traditional German way because tourists thought that was, you know, very neat and very cool. And that led to me receiving a lot of attention when I was working there, just for the fact that we were wearing traditional dress and such. Another result of that is that people would give me lots of tips because it was right by the train station. Sometimes they would stop by before leaving, what have you, and they would get rid of their euro or whatever.
0: Okay.
1: It was really great. At least I perceived it to be really great. I had, as an 18-year-old, lots of money to, you know, get my nails done, get my hair done. I bought designer clothes, thinking like Dolce & Gabbana, Versace, like designer type things. I didn't feel like I had to work very hard for them because all I did was serve a couple coffees and pour a couple beers and mix some alcohol drinks. So I didn't really feel like I was, you know, like working in the coal mines or anything like that.
0: Right.
1: But along with that also came the fact that, well, now I started smoking and now I started drinking coffee and alcohol. A lot of the times the regulars or even just, you know, tourists who were there would also buy me alcohol and buy me drinks and buy me cigarettes and buy me coffee. And so I didn't even have to pay for that either. And sometimes on the weekends, I'd even get asked, you know, hey, when you're done with your shift, do you want to go out clubbing with us? And of course, they paid for me to get in and they paid for all of my drinks there as well. I went down this really bad spiral at the time because those things also diminish your appetite, smoking cigarettes, drinking coffee.
0: Mm-hmm.
1: You know, I also wanted to look good in these really expensive designer clothes that I bought. And so at some point I became very obsessed with being a size zero. The worst I recall it being was when I wasn't eating at all. I weighed 42 kilograms, which I think I've not converted into pounds, but it's probably under 100 pounds.
0: Okay.
1: Because I wanted to be skinny. I just recall one week, and I only remember this because somebody asked me, like, what did you eat? I ate 3 noodles.
0: In a whole week?
1: In a whole week.
0: Oh,
1: so not
0: nice.
1: 3 plates of noodles, 3 literal noodles is what I ate, 3 little penny noodles.
0: So would you say you were borderlining on anorexia at the time?
1: I would. I think the only reason why it didn't get super bad is because alcohol and Coca-Cola and all those things have a lot of calories. The cocktails had calories. So I think that is why it didn't get alarmingly bad, because essentially I was taking in liquids and calories in some way, form, or fashion. And I was living that lifestyle from 18 to about 22, 23 years old. So it was about 5 or 6 years that I was living that way. And it was, I have to admit, it was fun at the time. But somewhere down the line, it got very tiresome because there's only so much your body can handle. So I had headaches all the time. I would wake up, and if I didn't have alcohol, I would start shaking and sweating. So I would have what I would consider breakfast at the time, just to give you an example, was, and I don't want to promote this in any way, but it was a mug full of Bailey's, which is like a cream liqueur, with two shots of espresso and a couple cigarettes. And that was my breakfast.
2: We're definitely not promoting this lifestyle. We're just leading to how God brought you out of that. So yeah, but thank you for sharing that.
1: And then when the headache started getting bad, I would, you know, when you're awake all night and then you try to sleep during the day, at some point that takes a toll on your well-being throughout the day or how well you can function. But I just started getting really, really tired of it because I saw it also not going anywhere. It was like Groundhog Day, like everything on repeat, everything on repeat. I just got so fed up. I went to my bank account or the ATM machine and I withdrew 300 euro, which at the time was probably the equivalent of about $300, maybe a little bit, maybe $350. I had a bag of essentials and I just got on the train and left.
2: Okay. Where did you go?
1: I ended up somewhere. I wasn't going anywhere specific. I ended up in this little town. I don't know on the map how far it is from where I was, but on the train, it was about 1.5 days. But that's also from staying someplace, and I left in the afternoon. So there was just this little town, and I got a hotel. And this whole time, I wasn't nervous. I wasn't anxious. I wasn't thinking like, oh, where are you going to go? Where are you going to sleep? What are you going to eat? Like, I wasn't thinking about anything. I just got up and left, and when I arrived at the train station where I got off at, I don't want to name any places specifically, I knew, okay, this is where you're going to get off, and I found a hotel, got a room, and just started walking around the town, and I noticed this little Italian restaurant there, and I just went and asked them, do you need someone? And they're like, yeah, we need help. And so that same day, that's kind of how jobs work sometimes, in Germany at least. There's no third and fourth interview the way it is here.
2: That's amazing. What a blessing to get a job the same day.
1: Mm-hmm. Yeah, life just kind of started to become normal for me. I must say that ever since I left, since I got on the train and left, I didn't smoke any more cigarettes. I didn't drink any alcohol, and I didn't have a craving for it either. But the crazy part is that I wasn't trying to quit those things. Like, I wasn't trying to quit smoking. I wasn't necessarily trying to quit alcohol altogether. Now I know that God just reached down and just grabbed those things out of my life.
2: You wanted something different. That's what I'm hearing, is that you were tired of that and you were looking for something different.
1: Yes, that's a good way to put it. So that's kind of the first part that I was talking about, where even living in the world, per se, I knew what I was doing wasn't good.
2: So then what happened after you had been working at the restaurant for a while? How did things start to change after that?
1: Well, it was open during the day. So now I felt like, oh, I am, you know, a respectable person. I work in the daytime now. I don't work at night. And, you know, I wasn't smoking and wasn't drinking, and I was managing all of my bills. And I thought, you know, life was going pretty well. I met my now ex-husband there. He was stationed at the army base that was nearby, and a lot of times the soldiers would come to that restaurant, and that's kind of where I met him. And we were there for about a year before we got married and moved to the United States. But after, you know, I moved to this new place and I got a job and I got married, I felt like, oh, you're a better person now, you know, you're a good person now, especially after you know, we moved here and I was a homemaker and I was cleaning my house and I was cooking everything from scratch, and because we were vegan at the time, so I had to, poor too, so we had to make everything from scratch. And I had my daughter and I was taking care of my daughter, and, you know, I thought, you know what, you are a really good person now. You're a good person. Because that was my understanding at the time. It's like, if you do socially acceptable things that are respectable, you're a good person if you're not doing bad things.
2: Which is the way much of the world thinks, right?
1: I assume so.
2: So then how did things go after that? After, now you're married and you're taking care of your daughter and you think things are going well. What happened next?
1: So when Artemis, my daughter, when she was about a year old, my husband deployed. And so I was by myself with her in the United States, had no family. His family lived in another state, didn't have a vehicle, didn't have a driver's license. So I pretty much just kind of stayed in our apartment because I was scared if she gets sick, well, I don't know how to get her to the hospital. I don't know how to get her to a doctor or if I got sick. So we pretty much just
2: stayed home.
1: Yeah, stayed home. I guess it was like the pre-version of COVID for me. Like, okay. I don't know. Like, we just stayed home for a year. So maybe that's why COVID didn't seem so weird to me. So go, I've done this before. But I also noticed that Artemis was showing some signs that made me concerned for her development. I haven't grown up around small children, or I don't have any younger siblings, and so I really didn't have anything to compare it to, but there were some things that were just kind of letting me know that, oh, something is not right, is not progressing the right way.
2: Okay.
1: You know, things like she was almost 1.5 and she wasn't crawling, she wasn't making any sounds, she wasn't eating any food, she didn't like me to hug her, you know, and so things like that just kind of made me worried that something would not be right, that something was different. So I had that kind of, you know, ruminating on me. And then my husband, he was deployed. He was in Afghanistan. And while he was there, he was diagnosed with schizophrenia, schizoaffective disorder. And so then after he got back, he was also in what they called psych ward for a couple of months before they let him come home. So I was mentally not in a very good space, but that was life at the time. And when he did come back, things got, they were kind of okay for about half a year, but that's just because I think I wasn't asking any questions, because he would say certain things and I thought he was referring to like his superiors and stuff like that. Now, when he was discharged, I really realized that that wasn't the case, that he was talking about voices and things that he was hearing. And once I started to question who they were, or, you know, why they told him to do certain things, it just didn't make sense to me. He became physically abusive almost instantly. Like the first time I asked, who are they? I got like thrown against a wall. And so my former husband is a big and tall. So he's over 6 foot tall. He weighs 350 pounds. And I'm about 5'2", so it didn't take much to do that. And, you know, some other things happened. I'm not sure if you want me to get into that here, but so that escalated very quickly. And it was scary. It was pretty scary. But at one point, he had just gotten up and left for about a month. And all I know is that somebody came and served me divorce papers after that. And I was glad.
2: Okay.
1: A little worried because, I had to leave, like Artemis and I had to leave the house. So I was worried, but, God had everything fall into place. Like at the time I didn't know, but now I know. It was like, for somebody who had never worked in the United States, never had an apartment in the United States, within 2 weeks, I had found a place to stay. I had found a job. I bought a car. Like, everything just fell into place seamlessly. So we were never like in a shelter or anything like that.
2: I'm just thinking how God was looking out for you through the whole thing, because I hear stories of women who stay in abusive relationships for years. And so for God to get you out of that in a relatively short amount of time, I just see his hand in that.
1: Yeah. Yeah, absolutely. So like I said, at the time, I wasn't even considering Christianity, didn't know anything about how God could work in someone's life, gave no credit to that. But I do recall looking at other women who were like in similar situations, because I found a job at a school. So now I had, you know, some sort of experience with other families. And I do recall thinking to myself, why is this not hard for me? Like, I did think that, like, why is this a hard situation that's seeming to flow for me. So I did have that curiosity that something was very different in my situation. And I couldn't pinpoint what it was.
2: So far, I haven't heard you mention your first reaching out after God. We can see his hand in your life, but when did you start talking to God from your heart?
1: That wasn't until COVID, actually, because my mom had come to Washington, where we were living at the time. And a little backstory about that. So my mom was Greek Orthodox, and I was also baptized Greek Orthodox. And that's kind of the religion of the country. So it's kind of unheard of to be anything else other than Greek Orthodox if you're Greek.
2: Okay.
1: So when she came to Washington to help me with Artemis during COVID, she shared some things, but she was also curious about how I would react to the fact that she wasn't Greek Orthodox. And mind you, I know nobody who's Greek Orthodox who practices anything regularly. So neither did we. We just went to communion once a year. Like, that's all I knew as a kid. And she started sharing about the Sabbath and being a Seventh-day Adventist. She had been baptized 10 years prior, and she had been part of the church and in prison ministry since then. And I was not in a good space mentally to really take any of that in. But I did find Sabbath rest very appealing.
2: I can see why.
1: Things were getting, you know, really difficult. Well, it was COVID. So things were hard for everyone, but it was just a very stressful time. But I did remember listening to someone pray for the first time, which was my mom praying for a meal. Like, we were sitting and she was just praying for the meal. And I bowed my head. You know, I don't even know if I was really listening or anything, but my concern was just to be a good example to Artemis.
2: So that was the first time you ever heard anyone pray?
1: Yeah.
2: Wow. Okay.
1: Yeah.
2: So what did you think about that when you heard your mom pray?
1: I still kind of saw it as a formality. Like, I didn't really understand it for what it was. I didn't know that it was directly talking to God. I didn't know that asking for a blessing on your food is really asking God to take the food and support your body with it. I just really understood it as a basic formality. These are good manners. This is what good people, I guess, do.
2: So where did your relationship with God begin then? When did you start talking to God? And what did that look like?
1: Ugly.
2: What do you mean by that?
1: It was ugly because I was crying.
2: Tears are not always ugly. Tears can be a blessing.
1: Well,
2: they release stress. And I think, you know, we're talking about praying from the heart. So I think praying from your heart can be something that automatically brings tears, because we have a lot of emotions pent up. And when we're releasing that to God, I think that tears are the natural result of releasing that tension.
1: You know, that's a good point. That's a good point. That's what happened, I think. The first time that I remember deliberately crying out to God, literally crying out to God, was me laying down on the floor because I had gotten rid of all my furniture so that we can move to Arizona with my mom. And I didn't know what to say. I didn't know what to pray for. I didn't understand some of the words that I had read in the short Bible studies with my mom, or in the couple of verses that she shared. I had no idea what propitiation meant, what a mediator was. As English is not my first language, so the English that I do speak is, you know, from conversations, usually. That's how I learned. And nobody uses words like remnant and things like that, so I'd never heard of those things. But coming back to the prayer, I just didn't know what to say. I mean, I was too embarrassed to even pray over a meal because I didn't know what to say other than, dear God, bless this food. Thank you. But I felt a burden. I felt, you know, I needed release. I needed to get rid of this just bad place that I knew I was in mentally and spiritually. I knew, like, the way I'm feeling right now can't be right. It was just too much. And all I did was cry. I cried and I just wanted some peace.
2: And so in the cry of your heart, did you sense the presence of the Lord?
1: Yeah. I did. I honestly believed he could hear me. I believed he could change it. I believed he could give me that peace.
2: That's beautiful, Fontini. You came to him in faith with just the cry of your heart.
1: Yeah.
2: And God moved in.
1: Yeah, he did. I was just laying there, like I said, crying and saying in my mind, just Lord, please give me peace. Give me peace. I didn't know what else to say. So I just sat there and I was crying and I was waiting for God to do something.
2: Amen. Amen. So that was the beginning of a beautiful relationship. You're a beautiful woman of God. How have things changed since that time, Fontini?
1: Well, I have a couple more words now to pray with. I've little by little, I've started to understand what prayer is, that it is talking to God, not just about, you know, big things that you think you can't handle, but just having a conversation with God throughout your day, because that's something that I really missed in my childhood, was just talking to an adult who could understand me in general, but also, you know, growing up without a dad, I really missed that part of being nurtured, you know, in a way that you really felt protected or safe. Mm-hmm. So that was a big deal to me that, oh, I have a dad now.
2: Amen.
1: I have someone I can talk to.
2: I love that. I love that.
1: And, you know, I started being more involved with, it's horrible. I started reading my Bible and studying, going through study guides and learning more. And the more you read scripture, you know, the closer connection you have with God, the better understanding you have about his character and what he's done for you. And the more, in my opinion, words you have to use to pray, because even when you don't really know what to pray for, you can always give thanks to God and just thank him for giving his son. Thank him. You know, I thank him for loving me. I thank him for saving me. I thank him for working in my life the way he has. And I consider that prayer.
2: Amen. And as you read through the Bible, you find so many beautiful promises from God that you can bring up in your prayers. You know, one of my favorites is Jeremiah 31:3, and it simply says, I have loved thee with an everlasting love. Therefore, with loving kindness have I drawn thee. And so often in my prayers, I'll say, Lord, thank you for loving me with an everlasting love.
1: Yeah.
2: So I love that testimony. Thank you.
1: Absolutely. And as I was studying through scripture, I also read the story about how Jesus healed the demoniac. And I really identified with that. I'm not sure if that's a good visual for, someone to have, like, oh, this woman is identifying with this demoniac.
2: Well, just for the sake of our listeners, you know, the story is found in the Gospels where Jesus, getting out of a boat, sees two men, and they're basically just crying and cutting themselves, and they had been bound in chains, and they would break the chains, and they were just wild men.
1: Mm-hmm.
2: And Jesus read the cry of the heart of one of the demoniacs, and he received healing. And so it says that the next thing they knew, he was clothed and in his right mind.
1: Yes.
2: Right. Yes. So go ahead, back to your, how you relate to that.
1: Well, I saw that even though he didn't have words to say, you know, I don't know, you know, what he perceived, but from my perspective, I knew that something was unclean. Something wasn't right. You know, something about what I'm doing in my life is not good, but I didn't have words for it. You know, he didn't say anything. He just came to Jesus, you know, so Jesus heard his heart. So somewhere inside, I identified that he also had that still small voice saying, go to Jesus, go to Jesus, go to Jesus. And that's the way I felt. Like I felt, even though you don't know what to say, just go to Jesus. Like he hears you and he'll heal you and he'll help you.
2: Amen. Amen. So we may start in a place where we don't have the words, but as we open up our heart to God and invite him in, he'll make a difference. And as we spend that time with him in his word, our prayer relationship with him will develop. Mm-hmm. Isn't that true?
1: Yes. Yeah. Yes. Amen. Amen. And another promise that I cling to is, that I still cling to, is John 6:37, which is, all those who come to me, I will in no wise cast out.
2: Amen.
1: And it's not all those who pray to me well. It's not all those who have read the Bible 5 times. It's not all those who go to church. It's all those who come to me. So even if all you know is that is the word Jesus, even if all you know is that there is a Bible that I haven't read, even if all you know is, oh, there may be a God, just come, because you will not be cast out. It doesn't matter if you don't have the words. It doesn't matter if you haven't studied. It doesn't matter if you've never prayed before. It doesn't matter if you don't even know how to pray. God can work in your life. It doesn't matter how you see prayer. It matters that you just come to God and he will read your heart if you just let him in. And that communication to me is prayer from the heart.
2: Beautiful, beautiful. Thank you so much, Fotini, for sharing. We appreciate you being a guest on the program today. I absolutely love your heart and the relationship that you've developed with our Heavenly Father. I think we should close in prayer. Would you be willing to pray for us?
1: Yes, absolutely. Dear Heavenly Father, Lord, we thank you for all the ways that you care and provide for us. We thank you, Lord, that you gave your Son to be sin for us. We thank you that you saved us even though we do not deserve it, Lord. And we know that your promises in the Bible are true. We know they're real. We know that we can come to you when we don't have words to say. We know, Lord, that you want us to be with you even if we just sit at your feet and enjoy what you have to say to us. We don't have to keep saying things to you. And we thank you, Lord, that you give us peace when we keep our minds fixed on you. And we thank you for this program that we're able to come together and share our understanding and how we pray from the heart. We pray this in Jesus' name. Amen.
2: Amen. Well, thank you to all of our listeners today for joining us for the gift of prayer. We hope that you were blessed and that as a result of this program, you will pray with all your heart.
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4: The Bible says in Deuteronomy chapter 31, verse 6, be strong and courageous. Do not fear or be in dread of them, for it is the Lord your God who goes with you. He will not leave you or forsake you. As you're going through the week, remember that we serve a powerful, almighty God, and there is no need to fear. Place your trust in him, and he will see you through whatever you are going through.
5: When the famous artist Picasso sketched a drawing of a piece of furniture that he wanted built, a cabinet maker offered to build it for free. Well, what can I do for you in return? Picasso asked. Just sign the sketch, the man said. The drawing with that precious name written on it would be worth more than the cabinet. In Revelation 3:12, Jesus says he wants to write his new name on me. I think I'll be much more valuable with his name written over mine. Because that means he wants to write his selfless character over the top of my selfish one. Jesus wants to write his name on your life, too. And you can let him do it by inviting him into your heart every day and asking him to transform your life. I'm, for now, Lonnie Milashenko. But Jesus has a new name for me.

0: This is Books of the Book with James Rafferty and Ty Gibson. They're discussing the book of Hebrews.
1: You know, friends, it's not always easy to

0: that the main point, verse 1, of the things which we are saying is this. We have such a high priest who is seated at the right hand of the throne of the majesty in the heavens, who is a minister of the sanctuary and of the true tabernacle, which the Lord erected and not man. That's his beginning point. He wants us to understand that we are now dealing with a new high priest, a superior high priest, who is the minister of the sanctuary, the true tabernacle in heaven.
1: Now, even though we're not talking about embracing new technology here, iPods and computers of such, to the Hebrew mind, this was huge, because Paul was here asking them to give up the old covenant understanding, the old sanctuary service, the old priesthood, and to see things in a whole different light, to embrace a new priesthood. The sum of everything that Paul was communicating to the Hebrews was, we have something better. We have a new high priest, a new ministry, a new sanctuary. Now, you know how difficult it can be when we're set in our ways to let go of old things and embrace new things.
0: This is something we definitely need to make a transition on, however. We need to understand that while the Bible presents to us, especially in the book of Hebrews, the fact that on a historic level, there is an old covenant and a new covenant, that doesn't mean that the old covenant, new covenant idea is confined to two different parts of history. Actually, it's possible for me as an individual, for you as an individual, for any one of us as human beings to presently be in an old covenant perception of God, in an old covenant frame of mind and experience with God, or in a new covenant experience with God. We want to understand this from a very practical standpoint and grasp it as it has application for us.
1: And what the only way we can really do that, I think, Ty, is to really understand what the difference is between the old and new covenant. Unfortunately, friends, Paul makes it very, very clear in the context of Hebrews chapter 8. If we move down here to Hebrews 8 and verse 6, we're going to find him comparing the Old Testament, Old Covenant experience with the New Covenant experience. He begins here in verse 6. He says, now he hath obtained, that is Christ, a more excellent ministry, by how much more he is also the mediator of a better covenant, which was established upon better promises.
0: Better covenant, better promises. We learned in a previous time that the word better here means superior in strength. So we have a superior covenant that is based on superior promises. Well, What are these promises?
1: That's our first clue right there. That's our first inclination to understand the difference between the old and the new. And verse 7, for if the first covenant had been faultless, then should no place have been sought for the second. For, verse 8, finding fault with them, he said, behold, the days come, said the Lord, when I will make a new covenant with the house of Israel and with the house of Judah. So here's where we find an indication of the problem with the old and why God wanted to make this change.
0: So the fault wasn't with the Lord, even in the old covenant. The fault wasn't on the side of God and his ability to bring to pass what it was that he had entered into by way of covenant.
1: Well, the old covenant included the law of God. Was the fault with the law of God?
0: Not with God,
1: but with his law.
0: Yeah, absolutely not. The law, according to Romans chapter 7 in verse 12 and also in verse 14, the law is holy, just, and good. And verse 14 of Romans 7, the law is spiritual. There's nothing inherently wrong with the law of God. The problem exists within the human ability to actually accomplish what the law mandates.
1: So when it says finding fault with them, it's not talking about finding fault with the commandments. Those are them?
0: Absolutely not. This is dealing specifically with the people making promises to God that they could not fulfill in their own strength.
1: That was the bad promise. In other words, the fault was found with them being the people because they promised God what?
0: Well, they very specifically, with a lot of vim and vigor and determination, when they encountered God at Mount Sinai and the Ten Commandments were delineated, they turned to Moses and they said, Moses, all that the Lord has said, we will do and obey all his commandments. They actually meant it, I believe, just like we do. They were sincere, just like Peter was. They definitely intended to obey all the commandments and to do everything that God said, but very, very shortly, they discovered that they were absolutely incapable of keeping the law in their own strength.
1: Now, this is confirmed, Ty, in verse 10, and we won't jump there too quickly, but

0: In verse 10, when God describes the new covenant, friends, you know what he says? He says the new covenant is all about me putting my law in their hearts. So it isn't the law that's being found fault with here. It is the people. It's us. And of course, today, as Ty said earlier, today we can have old covenant experience by making promises to God on a spiritual level that we can't keep. That's entering into an old covenant experience. God wants to transcend us into new covenant. And it can be difficult. I mean, even me with an iPod, I have to get my son to fiddle with it, to get it right. My wife and I have cell phones, and often we get our son, who's about 15 years old, he's the one that's putting all the information in these cell phones and showing us how they work. It's difficult for us, if we're set in our ways, to transition to the new.
1: And we are definitely set in our ways as human beings, and the sin problem, according to Scripture, is a very deep, dark pit that we get confined in. Scripture actually says in one place, James, that we are bound with the cords of iniquity, which kind of gives the idea that we, through habitual patterns over and over again, I mean, if you wrap a string around someone's arms, they can easily break it. But with repetition after repetition after repetition, many strings becomes a rope or a cable, and then you find it impossible to break free. And our repetitive, habitual involvement with sin, not to mention our hereditary tendency to sin, makes us impotent to fulfill
0: the
1: law of
0: God. And the essence of this is self-dependence. The essence of this is self-sufficiency. Mm. The essence of this is depending on what we can do on ourselves and our faulty promises. And God wants to break us free from those cords. He wants us to break us free from that self-sufficiency. That's why Jesus came as a man, and he said, I can do nothing of myself, but I do everything the Father shows me to do. I trust in him. I trust in his power. He directs me. My will is submitted to the Father. God is calling us to the same experience.
1: And this is the incredible background in the book of Hebrews leading up to chapter 8. We have encountered in earlier chapters the fact that Jesus Christ literally took upon himself our fallen human nature, was tempted in all points like as we are, and yet was sinless, holy, harmless, and undefiled. Literally, in chapter 1, it says that he loved righteousness and hated iniquity. And yet, it says that with strong crying and tears and struggle, he fought the battle in human experience and was victorious.
0: Now, I love this context of the new and old covenant, because it tells us that the new covenant is all about experience. God wants us to have an experience with him that is different. And it doesn't stop with just this intellectual assent to, oh, the law is holy, the law is just, the law is good. It continues to take us out of our self-sufficiency, get us to turn to Jesus Christ, put our trust in him, follow him, and allow him to come into our hearts and transform us from the inside out.
1: Amen. I love Galatians chapter 2 and verse 20, which is, man, this is the statement for the Christian to latch onto and to claim as the promise of God. It says there, I am crucified with Christ. There's the corporate element where all humanity was represented in Jesus at the cross. I am crucified with Christ. Nevertheless, I live, yet not I, not I, not self, not in my strength, not in my esteem, not in my ability, not I, but Christ lives in me, has taken us residence in my heart and soul as the powerful, guiding, motivating power inside of me. Christ is in me, and the life which I now live, I live by faith in the Son of God, who loved me and gave himself for me.
0: Let's really understand this, Ty. Let's really understand this new covenant experience that God wants us to have. Let's look here as we continue on in verses 9 and 10. Not according to the covenant that I made with their fathers in the day when I took them by the hand to lead them out of the land of Egypt, because they continued not in my covenant, I regarded them not, says the Lord. There's a confirmation of what we've been talking about. They were the ones that did not continue. They made the faulty promise. The old covenant was based on the promises of the people and not on the power and promise of God.
1: God is reminding us in this chapter of a very significant and vital part of the history of Israel and the secret of their failure in the wilderness. He says, I led them out of Egypt by the hand. I took them out of Egypt myself. And this is a direct reference to the Passover experience in Exodus 16. And it is a direct reference to the Ten Commandments, the first commandment specifically, where God says to the Israelites, preparatory to giving the Ten Commandments, he says in commandment number one, I am the Lord who has delivered you from Egyptian bondage, and then the commandments follow. God is telling us very clearly here that when he entered into that old covenant with him, all the provision was there. He was as willing with them as he is with anybody else in history, even in the New Testament time. He was as willing with them, as eager and as powerful with them as he is eager to be with us. The problem was at that time that they discerned the human part of the equation. They discerned what it was that God was commanding, but they didn't discern that those commandments, in the light of the shed blood of the Passover lamb and God's delivering of them, was the necessary power by which they could keep the law.
0: So they depended on themselves. Mm-hmm. They became self-sufficient. And God is wanting us to move away from that experience. Now notice what it says here in verse 10. For this is the covenant that I will make with the house of Israel after those days, saith the Lord. I will put my laws into their mind and write them in their hearts, and I will be to them a God, and they shall be to me a people. Mm. Now, I want to just touch on the whole context of the new covenant and then go back and highlight each one of these points. And they, verse 11, shall not teach every man his neighbor and every man his brother, saying, know the Lord, for all shall know me, from the least to the greatest. And I will be merciful, verse 10, 12, to their unrighteousness and their sins and their iniquities. I remember no more. Beautiful, beautiful. Mm-hmm. Full picture of what God wants for us in experience.
1: We see here, James, that God is very emphatic in taking upon himself the responsibility that only he can bear. I love the fact that in verses 10 through 12, five times the Lord says, I will. I'm the one who's going to bring to pass this new covenant. Right. It's dependent on me. I am your strength. I am your power. I'm going to do this. It's my promise, not yours.
0: You know, new technology, Ty, I keep going back to this. New technology can be difficult for us, but it sure is a blessing when we take hold of it. Mm. I mean, it sure is nice to have cell phones. It sure is nice to have these computers and not to be able to be in contact with people and not to be in danger of losing everything you have because you have it written out and it's gone, but you've got it stored somewhere. And it's the same with the new covenant, friends. It is such a refreshing blessing to know that God is the source of power, that he is the one that is going to do what he has promised to do, and that we don't have to rely upon ourselves and our power. And this is what Paul is introducing us to in Hebrews chapter 8. He's introducing us to a new experience that has always been available, but we have failed to take hold of. It's time for us to take hold of it. Don't go away. We'll be right back.
2: Jesus said, again, ye have heard that it had been said by them of old time, thou shalt not forswear thyself, but shalt perform unto the Lord thine oaths. But I say unto you, swear not at all, neither by heaven, for it is God's throne, nor by the earth, for it is its footstool, neither by Jerusalem, for it is the city of the great King. Neither shalt thou swear by thy head, because thou canst not make one hair white or black. But let your communication be, yea, yea, nay, nay. For whatsoever is more than these cometh of evil. Matthew chapter 5, verses 33 through 37.
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0: Welcome back, friends, to our study in the book of Hebrews. We are in Hebrews chapter 8, and we are focusing on the new covenant, the new experience that God wants us to have with him.
1: As we pointed out before the break, there are a number of facets to the new covenant, and each one of them needs to be understood as we move through chapter 8, verses 10 through 13. First of all, we see here, James, that the covenant involves a promise of God that he will write his law in our hearts, in our minds. God will do this. How is it that God is going to bring to pass? How is it that God is going to be the one who fulfills the law or writes it in us?
0: You know, it's really powerful, Ty, because this is just a continuation of the theme that Paul has been building, the immutable promises of God. Mm-hmm. And one of those immutable promises that God has made to us is his word. He has established His Word as the power and authority by which He can realize or make real in our lives everything that He is giving to us, that He is promising mm-hmm. us. So the Word is powerful, the oath of God is powerful, and it is through His Word that He establishes His law in our hearts. It is through the power, the grace, mm-hmm. the goodness of God that comes through His Word that He establishes the law in our hearts and in our minds.
1: I will put my law in your mind, I will write it on your heart. That's a powerful promise. Mm-hmm. Now, it's important that we understand that this promise is throughout Scripture. Mm-hmm. It's not just a promise that comes to us in the New Testament period. Actually, this is echoing from chapter 36 of Ezekiel, where similar language is used. It says in chapter 36 of Ezekiel, verses 26 and 27, I will give you a new heart, and I will put a new spirit within you. I will take away the heart of stone out of your flesh, and I will give you a heart of flesh. I will put my spirit within you and cause you to walk in my statutes, and you will keep my judgments and do them. I love the fact that God says here, I'm going to cause you. I'm not going to force you. I'm not going to manipulate you. I'm not going to bear over you with any kind of dominance. Rather, I'm going to work from the inside out. I'm going to work on the inside of your being, give you a new heart, a new spirit, a new attitude. Paul says in chapter 2 of Philippians, let this mind or this attitude be in you, which was also in Christ Jesus. God's going to work on the inside of our hearts, and as a result of that internal change, there's going to be an external change. I will cause you to walk in my statutes and in my law. God's the cause, mm-hmm. but He's doing it through us with our cooperation.
0: Now, I like the latter part of this verse too. Verse 10 says, and I will be to them a God, mm-hmm. and they shall be to me a people. Mm. That is talking about relationship.
1: That's right.
0: This is the theme that we've been building on as we've been moving through the book of Hebrews, relationship. It began in chapter 1. God has spoken to us, and He speaks to us through the Son. And He's continued this theme all the way through. Why? Because right here in Hebrews 8, we are kind of coming to a zenith, if you will, a summary, a culmination of the point that Paul is trying to make. Mm-hmm. God wants a relationship with His people. I want to be your God, and I want you to be my people. Mm-hmm. He created us in the beginning in His image, and He had that relationship with us from day number one. Sin interrupted this relationship, and God wants to restore the relationship. In other words, the new covenant is not just about, I'm going to put the law in their hearts, and they're going to obey me, and they're going to keep the commandments. Not that dryness that we see sometimes in religionity. It's about experience. It's about love. Love, because mm-hmm. the law is based on love. Mm-hmm. It's about God and us coming together in a relationship that honors and respects one another and falls in love with one another, and thereby we find ourselves having His law in our hearts and in
1: Praise
0: our minds.
1: Praise the Lord. Amen. That's why we're told, James, in Romans 13:10, that love is the fulfilling of the
0: yes.
1: law. We're not talking here about a mere code of ethics that we obey with a grudging, unwilling heart, but rather it's an experience that we see reflected in the experience of the Lord Jesus Christ when He said, I do always those things that please God. There is this sense, this tone in Jesus in which He longs to please the Father.
0: Amen.
1: He's not merely obeying as a legalistic requirement in order to get on the good side of an angry God, but rather what Jesus is bringing to us in the new covenant is a change of heart, a change of motive, a change of attitude, a change of perception mm-hmm. of God's character, such that we begin to incline toward God, to love what God loves, to hate what God hates. Our tastes, literally, our spiritual taste, our moral taste is changed by this internal transformation.
0: So this idea that there's a difference between love and law, that law is Old Testament mm-hmm. legalism and what we need today is love, is not biblical.
1: It's a false dichotomy.
0: Yeah. All through the New Testament, we find that the essence, the basis of love is the law mm-hmm. or law-love. It's the same. In other words, not just in Romans, but in Galatians, Paul says love is the fulfilling of the law.
1: Mm-hmm.
0: Jesus was asked once about which commandment was the most important, and Jesus said the first commandment, the most important commandment, is to love God.
1: Mm-hmm.
0: The commandment, the law, is to love God with all your heart, mind, and soul. And the second is just like it. Love your neighbor. law, love your neighbor as yourself. When you look at the commandments, you're seeing the essence of love. Love and law go together.
1: This is the biblical idea of love and law, James. In our popular culture, if you listen to the radio on any given day or you pick up a popular music CD, you're definitely going to hear the word love a lot. In fact, I saw one magazine article that said that they did a search on all the modern popular music, and they found that the most frequently used word in popular music is love. And they said that the second most frequently used word in popular music is
4: baby.
1: Baby, as in baby, I love you. And the third most frequently used word in popular music is as in oh yeah. So baby, I love you, oh yeah. But that's track one on any given CD. By track two or three, I don't love you, baby, anymore, because I've moved on to another baby that has been more, you know, more attractive than you, that I love more now. And so it looks like the modern perception of love is that love really is self-satisfaction, but the biblical idea of love is that love is self-sacrifice. 1 Corinthians chapter 13, verses 5 through 7 says that love is not self-seeking, or as the King James Version renders it, that love seeketh not its own. And if love's not seeking its own, if love is not self-seeking, stated in a positive sense, that means that love is other-centered. It is self-giving. That is the biblical idea of love.
0: That's the essence of love. Now, we've got law in the New Covenant experience. We've got gospel in the New Covenant experience. We've got power in the New Covenant experience. We've got relationship in the New Covenant experience. We've got anointing in the New Covenant experience. Let's look at this aspect of the gospel. I think it's found here in verse 12 of Hebrews chapter 8. It says, "For I will be merciful to their unrighteousness, and their sins and iniquities I will remember no more." What is that talking about?
1: Well, these two things need to be joined together, James. The law of God being written in our hearts and in our minds, and the mercy and forgiveness that God bestows upon us. Whenever I think about the New Covenant, I think of the woman caught in adultery in chapter 8 of the Gospel of John and her experience, because she personifies a living experience of what the New Covenant is all about. Because Jesus said to her, "I don't condemn you." That's forgiveness. That's the mercy aspect of the plan of salvation in the Gospel. Then he said, "Now go and sin no more." It's futile for us to think in terms of going to sin no more unless we are living in the light of God's non-condemning love for us. That's where the power is. I don't condemn you. Now go in the light of that love that I have for you and sin no more.
0: So a vital aspect of this New Covenant experience is the mercy of God, the empowering mercy of God, the grace of God that empowers us to live a different
1: life.
0: We cannot have any kind of law put into our hearts, into our minds, without recognizing first that God is going to take care of our guilt, that God has taken care of our sins, that He's purged them by Himself, and that the essence of what God is offering us is mercy and acceptance in spite of ourselves. And that empowers us, as it did with this woman caught in the act of adultery. It empowers us to go forth and sin no more. Sin being, friends, the transgression of the law, according to 1 John 3, verse 4. But before we get to a revelation of the law of God, we have, as you pointed out in Exodus, we have a revelation of the delivering power of God, of the blood of Jesus Christ written on the doorposts, on the lintels, the blood of Jesus Christ that covers us, that forgives us, that is merciful toward us. This is New Covenant theme.
1: The next aspect of the New Covenant that Paul brings to our attention here that we want to focus on is in verse 11, where he says, "None of them shall teach his neighbor, and none his brother, saying, Know the Lord, for all shall know me, from the least of them to the greatest." So here is a personal, intimate relationship with God that each individual has, so that evangelistic witness, so to speak, at some point becomes unnecessary because you're already in a personal relationship with God. That doesn't mean we don't testify and share with one another after we have come to Christ and accepted the gospel, but now we're in a personal, one-on-one relationship with God. We have the anointing of God's Spirit upon us, and God is speaking. working in our own hearts.
0: You know, this is so powerful because this was a failure in the Old Covenant. When the Old Covenant was given at Sinai, the people were confronted with Moses, whose face was bright and shiny. Mm. And when they saw Moses come down from that mountain that was filled with thunder and lightning, and they pulled back and they were scared, they said, Moses, you talk to us. You tell us what God says, but don't have God talk to us anymore. Mm. In other words, they weren't willing to engage in that personal relationship with God. They wanted a mediator. They wanted someone to stand between them and God, a human being to stand between them and God. And we can do the same today, friends, with pastors, with preachers. We can follow people instead of following God. That is not God's purpose for the new covenant. So God wants us personally to engage with Him so that He can teach us personally.
1: So they promised to obey God's law, but they did not enter into a vital living relationship with God that would empower them to actually be able to do it.
0: They were not willing to be personally taught of God. Now, this is so powerful in the New Testament. You find this especially in 1 John chapter 2. In 1 John chapter 2, John here is speaking about the anointing that we are to have from the Holy One. 1 John chapter 2 and verse 20. Listen to these verses. It says, but ye have an unction from the Holy One, and you know all things. Mm. Now, what's so powerful here is that the truth of the matter is none of us know all things, but the Holy Spirit knows all things, and the Holy Spirit has promised to teach us all things. The Holy Spirit wants us not to become man-dependent. Doesn't mean there's not a place for teachers and preachers and pastors. There's a place for them, but we are not to be of Apollo or of Cephas or of Paul. We are to be of Christ. We're to follow Christ. He is the great teacher, and God is promising each of us that we can have this anointing. Mm. We can know Him personally. He can teach us personally.
1: I really like this word in verse 11 of Hebrews chapter 8, know. Everyone will know the Lord. It shows up a number of places in Scripture, and the first time we see it is in Genesis 4, where Adam knew Eve and she gave birth to a son. It's a word of intimacy. Jesus used the word when he said that eternal life is to know God.
0: Yes.
1: And now Paul uses it and tells us that it's a part of the new covenant, to enter into personal, intimate relationship with God.
0: The law of God written in our hearts and minds, the gospel of forgiveness, the power of God to empower this relationship, the relationship that we're to have with God, so we don't rely on man, but we rely on the anointing of the Holy Spirit. This is the essence. These are the principles of the new covenant experience, of what God is calling us to, of what Paul is pointing us to in Hebrews chapter 8. This is to be the experience that God wants us to have with Him, that God wants you to have with Him, and He's calling you to that experience right now. Don't neglect it.
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5: What better way to start the day than with the one who is the beginning? 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I am the Alpha and the Omega, the beginning and the end, says the Lord. Remember to start every day with God.
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0: This is Table Talk, a program that discusses topics of interest to today's Christian. The panel includes David Asherick, James Rafferty, Jeffrey Rosario, and Ty Gibson. And now, here's Table Talk.
1: All right, guys, we've come to the second part of our conversation about the big picture of Scripture. We're just backing up and looking at the landscape of the Bible. Let's begin with a little creative exercise. I don't know if you're going to like this or not.
2: I like exercise.
1: Yeah. 10 seconds. Draw the person, your best picture of the person to your right. Go.
3: 10 seconds.
1: 10 seconds. Maybe 15.
4: Okay, 15 seconds.
5: I can't even see his face.
4: Jeffrey, I'm drawing you like Picasso style. You're going to see.
1: I'm doing your hair right now. Oh, man.
5: James, our friendship.
4: Jeffrey, you got 10
1: David,
4: seconds.
1: I'm sorry
4: Jeffrey's
1: about
4: over
1: your
4: here,
1: nostrils.
4: Like, painting a...
5: Our friendship is...
1: Sorry about your nostrils, here. David.
4: No, don't even worry about it. Okay, that's
1: time's
4: like...
1: Time's up. Time's up.
4: Well, that's actually pretty good, Jeffrey.
1: Okay, is it the reveal?
6: That is really good.
1: Here's
4: what
1: David.
4: Me? That,
1: you wouldn't know.
3: But you gave him David. You gave him your lips.
5: Michelangelo.
4: In an unusual sort of way, that is me.
6: I only got the lips right, and that was even close.
1: Is that James?
6: Okay, I just got the lips right. Just the lips. That's all.
1: Oh, what's going on with yours?
4: I did the pop art thing. I have a little program here that'll allow me to sort of. So Jeffrey's very angular. Is that you?
1: Yeah.
4: That's a mirror right there, my friend.
1: Okay. No artists at the table. No artists at the table.
6: Absolutely.
1: But think about it, guys.
4: No artists at the table.
6: Clear.
4: Listen. You got to give me more time. I'll
1: We're gonna address another very simple, basic question.
4: Okay.
1: What and who is God? What and who is God? I mean, you just drew a picture of James. James drew one of me.
4: A picture that is ostensibly of me.
1: Yeah. I guess you could say that the picture I drew of you approximates the identity of David, but it comes nowhere near actually communicating the totality of the full package that is David, right? It's a caricature.
4: It's good.
1: It's something that comes short of the reality. We're going to look at what is God, then who is God, and I think we're going to discover that for sure he transcends anything we can imagine.
4: Mm-hmm. So just so I can be clear on this, the purpose of the exercise then is basically to say that's an approximation, that's an approximation, that's an approximation.
1: Yeah.
4: It's nowhere near the reality, and so too, in a similar way, many of the things that we would think about God or that others would think about God are just approaching what God
1: That's
4: really
1: right.
4: is.
1: Mm-hmm. These are one-dimensional images.
4: Mm-hmm. Okay.
1: It's just flat one dimension. Even if we did our very best and we had artistic skills and we were to draw out the features, if we were to then move from flat one dimension to clay or to stone and fashion an image in the Bible called idolatry, we would not be approximating what and who God is.
4: Okay, so I want to just jump ahead here. Maybe we'll come back to this point, but I don't want to lose it. And that is that you just mentioned idolatry there, and you mentioned image kind of all in the same language. And I heard somebody say several years ago, actually a good friend of all of ours, Nathan Renner, Pastor Nathan Renner, I loved what he said when he said that the reason that God is so averse to making images of himself, you know, you will not make an image like me, no images, no idols. And I thought this was such a great insight. He said, because God has already imaged himself in mankind.
1: Yeah.
4: So when God sets out to say, hey, this is what I'm like, it's not a golden calf or a stone statue or any other.
1: It's not a picture on paper.
4: Exactly.
1: Right. Yeah.
4: It's a living, breathing, intelligent. I know this is skipping slightly ahead, but that's a good starting point for us, that these terrible approximations that we've got here, these caricatures, are crass. They're not even close. They don't even begin. And that's what an idol is. God says, that's not me, and that's an insult to you and to me.
1: I think there's a sense in which we can say things about God that get nowhere close, and it's just outside of our intellectual orbit, so to speak. And there are things that we can say about God that are absolutely, concretely, fully true. And we're going to talk about this, but I think that in the course of the conversation, we'll discover both. The question is divided into two parts. What is God? Then who is God?
4: Mm-hmm.
1: So what is God? In other words,
4: yeah,
1: the nature of God. When we say, what is God? versus who is God. We're talking about the nature of God versus the character of God.
4: So the difference between what is a human being and who is Jeffrey Rosario?
1: Yeah.
4: Okay.
1: That's a good illustration.
4: So let's, well, can I kind of start?
1: Go for it.
4: We good there? Well, first of all, our first conversation was about the Bible, and we talked about how the Bible is a story, and it's a love story. In my view, and I think that we would all agree with this, there's really kind of two ways that God makes himself known to us, what we might call general revelation and special revelation. Now, what I mean by general revelation is this idea that it's a revelation of who God is and what God is that's generally available. Nature, our own intuitive sense. This is something that you don't have to have a Bible. People down through the ages have had pictures of God. They've known there was a God. So that's sort of that picture. And that picture can be sometimes accurate, sometimes clouded, like you were just saying. But then special revelation is God's word to us. He's saying, okay, that's close and you're on the right track there. Oh, you're way off there. God knows that because we see through a glass darkly because of the nature of, because of the nature of nature, that is to say it's fallen. God says, okay, so here's how I am. Here's how I interact. Here's how I relate. So this is special revelation. And if that's the case, then who and what God is, our textbook is going to be God's revealed word.
5: In the word being his revealed expression of who he is, I think if I can drop a verse, it's important to acknowledge the limitations.
1: Yeah, for sure.
5: Because by definition, God, there's mystery in that.
4: Of course.
5: By definition.
1: Lots of mystery.
5: Yeah, so
4: even
5: for example,
4: with the special revelation.
5: That's what I'm, it's from the special revelation that we're reminded.
4: Oh, this is a mystery.
5: Remember, sort of like Moses by the burning bush, take your shoes off because you're on holy ground here.
4: Okay. Yeah, yeah.
5: But in Deuteronomy 29 and verse 29, I'll just read this here.
4: Deuteronomy's in the Old Testament, right?
5: Yep.
4: Fifth book,
5: Deuteronomy chapter 29 and verse 29. There's an interesting verse here that is very important for us to always keep in mind, because if we don't understand the parameters, then we can cross the line and,
1: and
5: enter
1: verse.
5: Into mysterious.
1: Okay.
5: The secret things belong to the Lord our God, but those things which are revealed belong to us and to our children forever, that we may do all the words of this law.
1: There are things we don't know,
5: and that's okay.
1: Can't know.
5: And that's okay.
1: Would you say can't? Yeah, there are things
5: I would say can't
1: know. I heard an illustration, saw an illustration one time. See if you guys agree with this. If you draw a circle, and that circle you say, represents the whole universe. Okay, we'll just put a U there. And the universe itself is composed of, you know, we have space, we have time, we have matter. And if
4: you
1: that
4: just spelled
1: circle,
4: the word must.
1: Oh, I didn't, okay. All right. So if this circle represents the totality of created reality, all of reality, the whole universe, and we ask the question in relation to that circle, where is God?
4: Okay.
1: The answer would have to be outside of the circle.
4: Yeah.
1: Because God, his nature, what God is, God made all of this.
5: He can't be.
1: Yeah.
5: He can't exist within it if he was the creator of it.
4: Well, he can't exist within it, but it has to be something that he
5: transcends.
4: He can choose to go inside.
1: Yeah, yeah. He can come into the circle. He can come in to communicate with us. But I like to say it this way, that God is not present in all nature, but present to everything. So this omnipresence idea, God is present to us, but he's not in everything. That's pantheism, the idea that God actually is composed of the totality of the material reality. I mean, we could go so far. The Bible says in two scriptures, I think of the one in Titus chapter 1, for example, you could put in the circle time, right?
4: Right.
1: It says there that God
4: did this and this and this before
1: there was
4: time began.
1: Before time began. So time itself is a created reality. God made time. So he has to transcend it.
4: Yeah.
1: God's eternal. He transcends space, time, matter. He transcends all of it.
4: So you're saying a lot there. I've got several questions I want to ask, and maybe I'm misunderstanding or maybe I am understanding. First of all, when you say that God is present in the universe, no, excuse me, that God is present to the universe, but not present in terms of being a part of it.
1: Right.
4: Are you talking there like in terms of what you might call adjacency?
1: Yeah, adjacency.
4: So like,
1: I'm present to David, but I'm
4: Jeffrey's there, but we're different.
5: But you're not.
4: I'm not inside of Jeffrey.
1: God is distinct from what he's made.
4: Okay, that's
1: the point.
4: Okay.
1: He is not what he made. Right? So when we ask...
4: Now let me just quickly pause there. This is exactly what Genesis says. I mean, the opening verse of Bible makes this illustration right here clear, because it says, in the beginning God... So this, there isn't this.
1: Yeah.
4: In the beginning
1: that's
4: God...
1: That's an excellent point.
4: So there's the... Created this.
1: That's right.
4: So you have adjacency and you have differentiation.
5: He predates
1: that. That's right.
2: But there's another point he made that I think is really powerful too.
4: Okay.
2: He said that God can at any time step into that.
4: Yeah.
2: Now if you read Hebrews chapter 1, and that's, there's a couple of verses here that are really powerful, but the one that I'm thinking of is verse 3.
4: That's funny, because in our first conversation we read verses, didn't you take us to verses 1 and 2? Now we're in verse 3.
2: Yeah, now verse 3. And the question we're talking about discussing is what and who is God. So here verse 3 says, the sun is the radiance of God's glory and the exact representation of his being. So the sun. So we talked about...
1: As in Jesus.
2: Yeah, we talked about special revelation.
4: Revelation, got it.
2: This would be specific revelation. This is God himself stepping into... You looked at this again and you saw that God is out here. Here is creation. God now, in the person of his son, he steps into creation.
4: Absolutely.
2: And everything we see in the sun is God. Who is God? Yeah. Well, look at Jesus.
4: Another verse that comes to mind along those very same lines, and again, maybe we're just jumping the gun slightly, but is it Colossians 1, around verse 20, where Paul says that in Christ dwells the fullness of the Godhead bodily. So I think at this point, if we're sort of, in my mind, we're moving through in a systematic way, what our point up to this point is... that God is a being that is mysterious just by his very nature, and he's also a God that is not, he is not the universe.
1: He is not
4: made the universe.
1: Yeah.
4: Okay.
1: Yeah, I mean, think about it. I'm a created being. You're a created being. We have a certain range of perception that is limited to what we are. We can't know what is outside of the orbit of time and space. For example, when a person asks the question, what is God? I have to say, I don't know what God is, because the what question, you could say it this way, what is God made of? And immediately the language falls. The language is not sufficient
4: of course.
1: For the thing. What is God made of? Well, he's not made of anything.
5: He is.
1: Yeah.
5: And in the beginning, God. It doesn't give any other explanation.
4: Oh, that's a great point.
5: It assumes he's already there. The story begins with he's there.
4: The language for that, right there, the language that philosophers use for that is, that's what's called a first principle or a basic reality, basicality. It's the idea that this is assumed.
5: It's irreducible.
4: It's irreducible. There's no...
1: First cause.
4: Yeah, there's... Yeah. In the beginning, God, okay, that's declared. Now, who is, and scripture spends infinitely more time, I'm just speaking, you know, figuratively here, a lot more time on who God is, and comparatively little time on what God is, because we lack the intellectual capacity to even grasp, what are we talking about here? When you talk to me about, you say, oh, there's my friend, his name is Mark, you need to meet Mark, he's a really nice guy. Okay, I have a picture in my mind. Mark has two arms, he has two legs, I can get a general picture of Mark even if I've never met Mark. If you say, what is God? Well, what image do I get in my mind? Well, as we've already said here, the closest image that we have is
1: Jesus.
4: And human beings. Let us make man
5: in our
4: image.
1: Yeah. And as James read, Jesus is the fullness
5: of the express image.
4: Yeah. And that doesn't mean that God, it's the point that it's making there, and let us make man in our image, is not primarily that God has 10 fingers and God has a nose and God has ears. I'm not denying that there's a physical element to God's, reality, because the Bible reveals that. But it's saying things like mankind, Adam and Eve, were moral beings. Yeah. God is a moral being, discerning between right and wrong. Mm-hmm. Mankind is an intellectual being. God is an intellectual being. Mankind is a creational being. He creates. God is a creator.
1: Volitional.
4: Volitional. He can choose to do things. Mm-hmm. Mankind, God said to them, exercise sovereignty over the Garden of Eden. God is sovereign over the universe.
1: Mm-hmm. Emotional. We're emotional beings.
4: Exactly.
1: That should tell us something about God.
4: So it is in this sense, in this moral sense, that we are made in the image of God. Now, there certainly are pictures in Scripture of God as a physical reality, but I think we would...
1: The eyes of the Lord run to and fro.
4: The eyes of the Lord, the finger of the Lord wrote, you know, on tablets of stone the Ten Commandments. But that's not to say that God is confined by that physicality, but like he can go into the earth, he can manifest in these physical ways.
1: Yeah, I think that's incredible. I have often wondered in my mind how long God existed, for example. And then immediately I say, I don't know. And in the next moment I say, wrong question. I can't even. How long implies time? Your brain just begins to wobble. Mm-hmm. What do you mean, how long? Well, he's existed forever. What does that mean? Because to my mind, to your mind, that involves days, weeks, months, years.
4: Time.
1: Yeah. It involves time. And God transcends all of that.
4: In some significant way, God transcends the very things that we take for granted and that help us to make sense of reality. So you've probably heard this proverb before, a little sort of a riddle, but I think it's quite clever. And the question is sometimes asked, do fish know that water exists?
1: Hmm.
4: And the answer to that would probably have to be no, right? Because if a fish is, especially like imagine a deep sea fish, it's born in water, it lives in water, it breathes in water, its whole reality is water. Mm. The only way it could ever really know what water is by way of comparison would be to experience dry. Yeah. And then to come, oh, so this is that and that is this.
1: Yeah.
4: So for us right now, just try to imagine a world without time and space.
1: We can't.
4: You can't because you're stuck in time. This is your reality.
1: Yeah.
4: So at that level, this is why the verse that you read us in Deuteronomy 29 is so powerful. The things that are revealed, they're for us and our children. The things beyond that, those are the Lord's.
1: Okay, we got to push the pause button and take a break, but this is a great
4: already, man, I felt like we were just warming up.
1: I'm loving this, and we're going to come back and just launch right into who is God.

some definable picture of God in his existence, who is literally the kind of person. I don't know how anyone can believe in such a God. Not too long ago, I had a super interesting encounter on a flight out of Denver. As I took my seat and began reading whatever book I happened to have with me, it became obvious that the guy sitting next to me was looking over my shoulder and catching a few glances of whatever it was. He must have saw the word God or some religious terminology because rather casually, the guy leaned over and he says, "Looks like an interesting book." But then after a short pause, just bluntly out of nowhere, the guy says, "But I'm an atheist." Well, evidently he was an outgoing guy and looking for some conversation. So I said, "Actually, I'm an atheist too." Clearly he was a little surprised, no doubt because of the book I was reading. He was like, "Seriously, you're an atheist?" "Yeah, absolutely," I told him. Then I threw him an unexpected curveball. I said, "Describe for me the God you don't believe in." He was jolted, to say the least, by the question. But I knew that there was some definable picture of God in his head that gave rise to his atheism. But he went silent, so I figured, conversation over. But then after thinking for a moment or two, the guy opens the conversation again, and he says, "You know what I mean, a super powerful, supreme being presiding somewhere in the sky that rules over us with absolute control." He paused again, and then he just plowed forward, man. He just let it all out. "You know, before we're born, this God decides who gets to go to heaven, who's going to burn in hell forever. Of course, we have no say in the matter because he's Mr. Almighty God. It's his universe. So how dare anybody question him? He can do whatever he jolly well pleases." Well, he was on a roll now, doing a great job of defining his atheism and mine too. "It's all utter nonsense," he went on. "And we're supposed to love this tyrant? I don't even like him, and I'm pretty sure that liking someone has got to come before loving them. It's more like a monster than a god." I was right with this guy, I have to tell you. Just right with him. "Yeah, I totally agree," I said. It's a pretty diabolical picture, huh?" "Yeah," he said, "I don't know how anyone can believe in such a god." "Me neither," I agree. "I certainly don't. I don't believe in the existence of any such God as you've just described. But I want to ask you another question. I mean, hypothetically, just for the sake of discussion, what if a God, the exact opposite of the one you've just described, could exist? Would you want him to?" He was jolted again, just thinking about the idea. "What do you mean?" he says. "Like what?" So I offered a totally different picture. "Well, what if a God could exist who is nothing but total goodness, perfectly just, perfectly merciful to everyone all the time? A God who always does the right thing toward every person. A God who would literally give everybody total freedom to decide their own destiny and never in a million years torture anybody who didn't agree with him. What if a God could exist who is literally the kind of person who would rather die than commit an injustice against any person? I mean, if a God like that could exist, would you want him to?" Now, I could see that this was totally new territory for him. But after thinking for just a few seconds, he said what any rational person would have to say. "Well, sure," he said. "I'd be a fool not to, right?" "Yeah, right." I agreed with him. Then he said, but no way, man. We can't just manufacture whatever God we want." And I agreed with him again. "No, we can't manufacture whatever God we want." But he was listening, so I elaborated. "Listen, man, I totally resonate with your atheism.
because I find many of the popular views of God as repulsive as you do. But I believe that the one and only true God is beautiful in the extreme. And you've said that you would want that kind of God to exist if he could. Well, I simply do believe the very thing that you want to believe. So, you're not really an atheist, he says to me? Well, actually, I am. I'm an atheist in the sense that I don't believe in the cruel, tyrannical God you've just described. But I do believe in God. But I believe in a God who is nothing like the God you don't believe in. So as far as I can see, you haven't rejected my God, because the fact is, you've never even considered him. I'm asking you to believe in a God of sheer beauty and perfect goodness. And I totally commend you for not believing in the false God that you were raised to believe in. I mean, this guy's mental wheels were turning. And you know what? I found that many people who don't believe in God don't believe in a particular picture of God. A self-serving, threatening tyrant who wants to either control us or damn us. They reject the only option they've ever been taught. While somewhere in their hearts, they desire a God worthy of their love and worship. I mean, what if? What if the God who does exist is nothing at all, like many popular religions portray God to be? What if God is love in the strongest and most beautiful sense imaginable? What if?

0: What is God? That was a great conversation. We need to make the transition now from what is God to who is God. I think the bridge there is probably, I think all of us would agree, 1 John 4:8. Mm-hmm. The three most powerful words that any mm-hmm. human being can ever take to their lips. Mm-hmm. It is the most definitive statement regarding not only the character of God, but also the nature of God.
1: Mm-hmm. Let me read it.
0: This is it.
1: Can I jump in there?
0: Yeah, okay. Do it.
1: 1 John 4:8, he who does not love does not know God, for God is love.
0: The thing that I love about this statement is it has such explanatory power because it's the only statement in Scripture that purports to describe the entire identity of God, the total identity of God. Everything else that is true of God by virtue of the fact that God is love.
2: Which is amazing when you think about it. When you think about what we've just talked about, described, all of creation is in this big circle, and then you've got God outside the circle. You've got everything that we can ever imagine and stuff we can't even imagine. And so you're trying to describe the being that created all the stuff in the entire universe, who transcends all of that and stands outside of it, and you're trying to describe that being, and you can do it in three words. And be accurate. And be inclusive of everything.
0: Yeah. So some people...
2: But wait a minute. The point here is, you say that's deep. The point here is that word love.
0: Yeah.
2: To be able to say God is love and capture everything says a lot about that word, as well as the fact that it describes
3: God's character. And it doesn't say God is loving.
0: Yeah. It's a noun. God is love.
3: He is love. He's love personified.
2: Because love is so cheap. Love is so insignificant. I love
0: tacos.
2: And yet, God is love.
3: Yeah, I love tacos.
0: So the word has been cheapened.
2: Yes.
0: You're right.
3: Yeah,
0: it's been reduced to basically something that's been drained of its meaning in our culture, at least. So what does the Bible mean?
1: But that's a modern phenomenon. Yeah. We can't take our modern version or versions of what love is and apply it to the God is love.
2: Exactly.
1: Sentence.
2: Here's the idea. That's an equivalence.
1: So we need to know what. We've talked about what this part is, this God thing. We say we don't really know
0: what God is.
1: But now okay, so what is that thing? What is love?
2: That's the point. I mean, think about it. If we're actually trying to understand what God is, and God is love, our journey is not just trying to discover what God is, it's also trying to discover what love is.
0: Yeah.
2: What true love is. Yeah. What is love?
3: And you
2: is
3: can only define that through God.
0: Is there anything that's true?
1: Well, that's John's point. John says, if you don't love, you don't know God, because that's the thing that God is.
3: And the thing that everybody sings about on the radio, the thing that all the movies are about, everything is about trying to figure out the love thing.
0: Yeah.
3: But the world is trying to do it without first visiting the definition, which is God.
0: Yeah. Well, in the culture in which the statement is written, God is love, John chose a very specific word that was not in vogue in the Greek vernacular. It was a word that was there.
1: Imported.
0: It was for this. Basically, the popular word for love at the time was eros, from which we get words like erotic. It's aesthetic love. Mm-hmm. In other words, I love you because of what you do for me. There's something. Maybe I like the way you look, and so mm-hmm. I derive pleasure from your appearance. Or maybe I like your talents because they entertain me. Or maybe I like, you see where I'm going with that?
3: That sounds a lot like our world right now.
0: Yeah, mm-hmm. I love you because you're of value to me. So really what I'm saying is I love me, and you're the channel through which I'm focused on myself.
1: It's an economic love, isn't it?
0: Yeah, it is.
1: It's economics. I love you as long as you keep me some. Mm-hmm. If you're contributing something to me, then I like that. I love that.
0: Yeah, but what if that winds down?
1: Yeah,
0: What if I get...
1: Tired
0: old,
1: of the novelty.
0: Old and ugly. What if I'm no longer aesthetically pleasing?
2: Which takes us to the biblical definition of love. I mean, God is love. We've looked at that.
1: Yeah, go ahead.
2: The biblical definition of God, actually, of love, actually takes us to a fuller understanding of God. 1 Corinthians chapter 13 has this, it's a whole chapter on what is love, but it has this one little center that really mm-hmm. focuses in. Let me just read these verses in 1 Corinthians 13, beginning with verse 4. Love is, so God is love. Love is, I'm going to put in there, God is. Is that okay?
0: Sure.
2: God is patient. God is kind. God does not envy. He does not boast. He is not proud. God does not dishonor others. God is not self-seeking. God is not easily angered. God keeps no record of wrongs. God does not delight in evil, but rejoices with the truth. God always protects, always trusts, always hopes, and always perseveres.
0: That's a gospel right there.
2: That is just beautiful.
0: That's a gospel right there,
2: isn't
0: it?
2: Beautiful, beautiful, beautiful.
3: So in reality, you can look through the Bible, and every time the word love occurs, you can just replace it with the word God, and vice versa.
1: You'd have to probably be a little bit careful with that. In other words, I don't think you'd want to make
3: not
1: an absolute
3: every single,
1: statement.
3: Right.
0: Yeah. Oh, wait a minute. We almost lost something there. We began by saying there was a Greek word
1: that
0: the apostles
1: chose
0: not to use. In fact, the word eros, which was the popular word like love, like I love tacos, I love my wife and our culture, and there's just no distinction. They deliberately chose not to use the popular vernacular, eros. Mm-hmm. They chose a word that was not in common use, and that word was agape. Agape is, I mean, I don't, what's the best way to describe it? It's unilateral love, I guess. It's God loves you, God loves me, because of what God is.

0: There's a verse that says God cannot deny himself.
1: Yeah. Yes.
0: Isn't there?
2: Mm-hmm. Yeah, I'll look it up.
0: It doesn't mean self-denial. It doesn't mean God isn't self-denying. It means God cannot deny
3: who he is,
0: contrary to the reality of who he is.
3: To his character.
0: That God is love and he can't deny that reality. He'll always act in concert with it.
3: You know, can I take us down a different road related to this concept of God is love? And it goes back to the beginning in Genesis. There's a very, very interesting concept here about the plurality of God. Because in Genesis chapter 1, the first verse just says, in the beginning, God. And then it describes God's creative activity. But when you read verse 26, there's like a curveball. And it's connected to this idea of God being love. It says in verse 26, Genesis 1, it says, then God said,
0: let us.
3: Yeah, let us. It says, let us make man in our image according to our likeness.
0: Wow. So somebody's talking to somebody.
2: That's obvious. Those are all plural pronouns.
3: Right. But it says, then God.
2: Singular.
3: Which
2: seemingly
3: singular.
0: And it's Elohim. It's not singular.
3: And then it throws this.
0: Mm-hmm. Yeah. Yeah.
2: Which that's why I say seemingly singular, because in the English, it's God. It's in the singular.
0: Yeah.
2: But the Hebrew there is Elohim.
0: Right. Which that, I don't know what the proper language is for that, but it's God introducing himself the first time in scripture and basically through the usage of that name, kind of speaking to us and saying there's more than one. And yet there's one.
2: Yeah.
1: It makes sense because if God is not self-seeking, if God is love, by definition, there has to be more than just the one.
0: Oh, exactly. Yeah, yeah.
1: I mean, when you think about it, Elohim is used some 2,000 times in the Bible to represent God. It's used in Genesis. It's used in Isaiah 6. You know, God says to others, who will go for us? Mm-hmm. And Isaiah says, well, I'm here, send me. I mean, it's used over and over again. Mm-hmm. To designate more this selflessness, this other-centeredness.
0: Yeah, yeah.
2: I think if I could just, Ty, you've been drawing here, so let me just make a quick drawing. If you can just imagine this line here down the middle of the paper represents pre-creation. I'll just write pre here, and then I'll just put here post or after. So this line represents God by himself, quote unquote, over here, before creation, before those first four words of the Bible first few words, in the beginning God created. And then over here is after he started making the earth and making angels and galaxies and stars and suns and moons and humans. So here's God over here, quote, by himself in the pre-world. And it's true that God is love here, just as it's true that God is love here. God is not loving, which is what he would become after he made something upon which to bestow his love. He's more than loving. He's love in his very nature and in his very essence, which means then that there had to be some object upon which to bestow his love, some object toward whom he could not be self-centered.
3: There has to be a receiving end.
2: That's right. And that object, according to what we're seeing here in Genesis 1, which is why he took us there, is found within the very nature of God
3: himself.
2: So God is introduced to us, we would say it this way, and this is one of the beautiful, most beautiful pictures of God. In fact, it is the most beautiful picture of God of all the competing pictures. And that is that God is a family. Yeah. He is a plurality. Father, Son, and Holy Spirit. These three coexisting together in a selfless reality of other-centered love.
0: Yeah, yeah. When I was in Thailand teaching at a university one time, the teachers took me aside and said, you know, you need to understand that 80% of these students are Buddhist and they don't believe in the existence of God, any kind of third person kind of being that's separate from what we are.
2: Right.
0: And they said it's not really going to work if you just start quoting the Bible. The Bible doesn't mean anything to them. So I began by just asking them, I said, I just want you guys to chat with one another, and I just want to ask you a question. What is the most important thing in life? What's the most significant thing in life? Go. And they just started chattering in their own language, and they were laughing, and then I stopped them and said, so what's the most important thing? Well, they joked a little bit, video games, you know, whatever, TV, funny stuff. And then I said, okay, seriously, what's the most important thing in life? And every one of them said,

0: family, friends, or relationships, every single one of them. At that point, I simply said, wouldn't it be strange if the very thing that you intuitively know is the most important thing of life turned out to be fundamentally disconnected from reality as a whole? What if you are by nature a relational being and ultimately you're headed for a non-relational future? What if, on the other hand, you hail from a non-relational past? Just merged with the cosmos, came out of the cosmos. Immediately it began to make sense to them that, wait a minute, I'm relational, so reality itself must be fundamentally
1: relational.
0: And that was, it was just a very easy bridge to go straight from there and to say, well, let me read one Bible verse to you and see if it makes sense in that context. John 15:15, where according to this text, God became human and said, I want one thing from you. I want you to be my friends. Mm-hmm. They were saying throughout the classroom, is that God he's talking about? Yeah, God says, I came all the way from heaven to earth into your world because I want to build a relationship with you. And we were off to the races after that. They were so, so engaged and wanted to know what else does this book have to say.
2: I love about the idea, and it's so true. Not only did those students in Thailand understand it, every human being understands that at its most fundamental nature, at its most fundamental basic core, reality is relational. That's what makes life beautiful. It's what makes it meaningful, important. That's what reality is about. Think about Facebook here just for a moment. You know, Mark Zuckerberg makes his billions of dollars. But how did he make his money? Not by creating a social network, but by creating a means by which to access something that was already there. Right. Yeah. He just gave us a modern mechanized way to tap into something that we all intuitively want. We want to be connected. And what we're learning here is the reason that we long to be connected is that God himself within his own nature is a connection. He is a family. He is a relationship, and he made us in his image. His image.
0: That's so beautiful. Yeah. So incredible. Mm-hmm. You read Genesis chapter 1, in the beginning Elohim, that is in the beginning love. In the beginning, a relational God existed and then created everything. What about John 1? In the beginning was the Word, and the Word was with God, and the Word was God. The same was in the beginning with God. If you do just a little bit of editorial sculpting, take out some of the words, basically within the quote marks, the scripture says, in the beginning, God was with God. I mean, it wouldn't make any sense for me to say, hey, you guys, I just want you to know that yesterday I was with me.
2: Because you're a singular being, but
0: that's
2: you could say, yesterday I was with my wife.
0: Yeah, that's right.
2: And you are both Gibsons.
0: That's right.
2: But you are two persons.
0: Isn't that incredible?
3: So how do you feel about that? The word God being equivalent to our last name.
0: It's the family. Well, that's what David is saying. Yeah. It's God's family name,
3: so it's
0: right?
3: A family name. The word God, Elohim.
0: Elohim.
3: Is the equivalent, name.
2: Is the equivalent, that's probably the safest way to say it, is the equivalent of our family.
3: Yeah, that makes sense.
0: I couldn't introduce myself to you and say, please to meet you, I'm Thais.
3: Right.
0: That would make no sense because I'm a singular person. But as David was saying, there is a plural dimension to Thais' reality. Thais married a girl named Sue. We have three children. Together, we're the Gibsons. Mm-hmm. So there's a plural name that's applied to my social reality in the inner circle.
3: So that's why we distinguish between, we don't believe in three gods. We believe in, and how, maybe, how do you feel about this? One God, three persons. That's a simple summary.
2: That's exactly.
3: Yeah. We believe in one God.
2: That is the safest way to say
3: three
2: it.
3: Persons.
0: That's
3: so
0: a good, that's a good point to pause on though. And I hate to keep doing this, but we have to pause and we
3: pause
0: get to come back.
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2: I want to begin by asking what is a bit of a trick question. I want to see if I can lure any of you into this, to the wrong answer that feels like the right answer. Okay, we're talking about what is God and who is God. And here's the question. Is it good news that there's a God?
1: I would have said yes.
3: But until you said it was a
0: trick David, you gave it away.
3: Until you said it was a trick question.
2: Yes.
0: I didn't know what the trick is.
3: No. So I'm going to say yes just because I don't know what this trick is.
2: Okay, unpack it.
0: I think the trick is it good news that there is a God? Well, it all depends on the character of that God.
2: That's the answer.
0: There could be a diabolical tyrant.
2: It's a little
0: and
2: bit
0: it
2: like,
0: wouldn't be good news.
2: This is the way I like to say it. It's a little bit like asking the question, is it good news that there's a husband?
1: Right. Makes sense.
2: Well, that totally depends. I mean, what kind of a husband are we talking about? So if the picture that we've painted here in the first two parts of this conversation, if this picture is true, let's just take a moment and breathe and say hallelujah, because if this is true, this is the best good news imaginable. If the universe is built around this kind of a being, oh, hallelujah. I mean, this is really, really incommunicably good news.
0: Yeah, love that.
2: The universe is friendly.
0: Mm-hmm. We've been talking about the fact back in Genesis that God is a plurality of being, that God is a relational being. One thing that I found to be really enlightening in scripture is to ask the question, okay, so what was God doing in that relational environment before
2: going back
0: we
2: to this,
0: existed?
2: Yeah, this picture.
0: Yeah, that picture.
2: So what's he doing
0: pre-creation,
2: over here?
0: What's going on? Is God, is God actively engaged in anything? There's just three verses all throughout on this. One is Isaiah 42. And verse 1, and this is where God the Father is speaking,
2: Isaiah
0: 42, verse 1. This is where God the Father is describing an aspect of his relationship with the Son. Jesus is prophesied of, here's the Messiah who's going to come into the world, and the Father is telling us who this is to him. And he says in verse 1, behold, my servant, whom I uphold, mine elect one in whom my soul delights.
2: Yes.
0: Isn't that something? Mm-hmm. So when God is describing the one that he's sending, the one that's coming into the world, he says, I just want you to know that this is one in whom I delight. This is the one in whom I take great pleasure, great relational pleasure. There's something going on between the Father and the Son in which, could we say it this simply? They enjoy one another's company. There's something going on there that's relational, and it involves delight. Okay? The second scripture I want to bring to your attention is in Zechariah. Zechariah chapter 13 and verse 7. This is also the Father who's doing the articulating here about the Son. The Son is going to come into our world, and he's going to be the Savior and sacrifice for mankind. And God is describing that horrible, painful experience that Jesus is going to undergo. And he says in verse 7, awake, O sword, God the Father speaking, awake, O sword, against my shepherd, against the man who is my companion. So God describes Jesus as my companion. One version says, the one who is close to me. Another version says, my intimate friend. So this is phenomenal if you think about it. This is like, you know, you're sending your child to a foreign country to be received by people on the other end. And you're saying, now, I just want you to know that the one that I'm sending you is my friend. I love him. I love her, my son, my daughter very much. And this is the nature of my relationship. I said I had three.
2: Yeah, here's the third one. What's the third one?
0: Okay. John chapter 1, verse 19, where the Bible describes Jesus' point of origin. He comes out of a certain place. And the word that the scripture uses is, it says that no man has seen God at any time except for the one who is in the bosom of the Father. So Jesus lands on planet Earth from where?
3: The bosom of the Father.
2: It's 18. Verse 18.
0: Okay, John 1, verse 18. From the bosom of the Father. This is language that is describing the kind of relationship that we're talking about in Genesis 1.
2: Now, I just want to make a question rather than a point. You say this is the origin of the Son. Does that somehow infer that the Son had a beginning in existence?
0: Oh, absolutely not. I'm referring to he comes to earth.
2: Okay, got it.
0: So he came from somewhere
2: to
0: earth.
2: I knew that's what you meant. Yeah. I just wanted that to be clarified because the very point that we're making here is that if the Son is not somehow co-eternal with the Father, then there would be a point at which you couldn't have said God is love.
0: Right. There would be an isolated singularity rather than a plural relationship.
2: Okay.
0: Yeah.
1: I like this verse in John 17. Now, the whole of John 17 kind of builds on this theme, this idea of that oneness and unity, and even, in a sense, refers to it pre. But verse 10 says, and I'm reading NIV of John 17, all I have is yours, and all you have is mine. All I have is yours, and all you have is mine.
2: Oh, that's mutuality.
1: What's mine is yours, what's yours is mine. And then he says, the glory has come to me through them. In other words, and glory has come to me through them. In other words, God is speaking here about not just possessions, like material possessions, but he's talking here about
0: attributes.
1: His character, his attributes.
0: Yeah.
1: Everything that I have, you have.
0: All my attributes.
1: Yeah, all my attributes, you have. And it's the same thing in Philippians. Philippians chapter 2 brings out the same idea that Jesus was, well, let me just read the verse because I don't want to just misquote it or misstate it.
0: Philippians 2.
1: Philippians 2, and begin there with verse 5, I think it is.
0: Let this mind be in you? Is that where you want to begin?
3: Being in the form of God.
1: Yes, that's it, right there.
2: Okay, so read it.
1: Read those verse, Jeffrey.
2: 5 down to what? How far are you going?
1: 7.
3: I'm looking at verse 5.
1: Just 5, 6, and 7.
3: Let this mind be in you, which was also in Christ Jesus, who being in the form of God, did not consider it robbery to be equal with God, but made himself of no reputation, taking the form of a bond servant and coming in the likeness of men.
1: Hmm. Yeah. And the thing is that's so beautiful here is, who being in the form of God did not consider it robbery to be equal with God, but made himself of no reputation. John 17, all that you have is mine and all I have is you. So when Jesus empties himself of his Godhead, of divinity
2: in that
1: sense, to become a man, he's not abandoning the person of God or who God is, but he's revealing more of who God is. Because everything that I do is you, and everything you do is me. So God is revealed in this.
2: I love verse 6 there where it says, it's actually a little awkward there, the language, who didn't consider it robbery to be made equal with God. But I think the simplest way to understand that is that Paul is saying that Jesus didn't even have to consider trying to take or steal godhood because he already had it. It was his. It was not something to be grabbed. It was something, in terms of his divine attributes, to be let go for the purpose of reaching us where we are. That's another story, but it's part of the story that God does this because he loves us so much.
3: I've been parked at John 17 here, but I've been waiting for this point here because in John 17, it flows very naturally with what you've said so far. It says here, let me find it now.
0: Verse 24, I hope.
3: It's verse 23, even better.
0: Okay.
3: It says, I in them and you in me, that they may be made perfect in one, and that the world may know that you have sent me, and here's my point, and have loved them as you have loved me.
0: Yeah, that's got to be one of the astounding.
3: So when you're talking about this companionship, this intimacy, this love between the Father and the Son, and surely the Spirit, that's good news for humanity, because Jesus comes to this world to declare that intimacy, that love, that companionship is being poured on humanity.
2: And not only to declare it, but to demonstrate it.
3: Yeah, that's right.
0: I thought you were going to do verse 24.
1: You've got to do verse 24.
3: Let's do 24.
0: Verse 24, Father, I desire that they also, whom you have given me, may be with me. There's that with concept again. With me where I am, that they may behold my glory, which you have given me. Now here's the part. For you loved me before the foundation of the world.
3: Well, that's what we've been.
0: So if we ask the basic question, hey Jesus, what were you doing before you came to this world? And going back further, what were you doing before creation? his simple answer would be, I was
3: in fellowship with my Father.
0: Yeah, I was loving the Father was loving me.
1: And he syncs that up in verse 26. I have made you known to them and continue to make you known in order that the love you have for me may be in them and that I myself may be in them.
3: So there it is again. The love that exists within.
0: Mm-hmm. Okay, so we're talking about the Father, we're talking about the Son. David mentioned the Holy Spirit earlier. Mm-hmm. So we've got this social unit. God is a communitarian type being.
2: Family. He's a
0: God
2: family.
0: Is a family.
2: I love
0: okay.
2: That.
0: So you've got God, Father, Son, and Holy Spirit. What do you guys think of this idea? I was thinking this through and thinking, well, why three? What do you think of this idea that the number three really is the minimum numeric value of love?
2: Okay, I gotta process that.
1: Explain it.
2: Three is the minimum numeric value of love.
0: So
2: far, so good.
0: Relationally, because think about it. If there's just one, love can't occur. We've already established
2: that.
0: Go in the bathroom, lock the door, spend your whole life there. You can't experience love. You gotta
2: come
0: out and relate to somebody. Yeah. Mm. It's other-centeredness, as James read in 1 Corinthians 13. Okay. So you can't experience love as a singular being, but then you add one person.
2: Now we got two.
0: Yeah.
2: It seems like you could have love.
0: You could, but there's an exclusive attention. You know, I love you and you love me, but watch what happens. So, did this happen to any of you when you were
2: exactly
0: in school?
2: I know exactly where you were.
0: Where you had a best friend.
2: I know exactly.
0: You had a best friend and a third party was introduced into the relationship?
2: Yeah.
0: What does that third party introduce? Now, it's necessary for my love to be exclusive and divided. Mm. I need to have a selfless quality to my love with you that is perfectly happy with you loving somebody else.
2: You're deferring.
0: Isn't
2: that
0: something?
2: No, I love that.
3: You know, up to recently, it was just my wife.
2: Yes.
3: And
0: you recently had a child, did you?
3: Not quite, but recently we've included a third entity, a teenager, into our family. Mm. And so I totally resonate with that. It's changed the game.
1: Yes.
3: It's changed the game.
1: This is huge. Married couples, child comes along. It changes the game.
2: Yeah. We run a school here at Rise, and we have had many instances, and this is something that you would have seen in your own experience, whether in high school or college or whatever, but we will sometimes see when the guy develops the interest in the girl and the girl for the guy, as long as that's healthy and it stays social and it stays open, that can be good. But we've all seen those relationships where it becomes so doting that it's just the guy and the girl, and it's as if
3: the rest of the world doesn't exist.
2: Yeah. And in a sense, tell me if you think there's something to this, that if that was all that love was, I understand it for a short time, I get that itself becomes kind of selfish because I have your completely undivided attention, you have my completely undivided attention. So what Ty's saying is, three is the, how did you say it, the minimum numeric value of love. Because you introduced now a third part, and now, I think you are exactly onto something.
0: This is probably an evidence of the truth of Scripture.
2: Yes.
0: The Bible conveys this idea that God is a relationship between Father, Son, and Holy Spirit.
2: Yes.
0: And that bears testimony to the fact of, this is an inspired text. This is,
2: you wouldn't have made that up.
0: God. No, you wouldn't have made that up.
2: If I'm not mistaken, Oxford scholar C.S. Lewis said something like this, that the triune nature of God, Father, Son, and Holy Spirit, is either the greatest farce ever invented or the greatest truth ever revealed.
0: Yeah.
2: I mean, if this is what reality is like, no wonder we are so wired for relationality. We long for it because God himself,
3: we have his fingerprints on our souls.
2: That's the way to do it.
1: You know, another thought on this, just building on this, John 7, verse 39. Yeah, it's okay, but especially especially John chapter 16.
2: Oh, you're talking about the Spirit. Okay.
1: Talking about the Spirit.
2: Yeah.
1: And how Jesus promised the Comforter, the Spirit, but not until he was glorified, because when the Spirit comes, John 16, specifically, the Spirit is going to come specifically to glorify me.
0: Oh, that's other-centeredness. That's other-centeredness.
1: Yeah. Now, check this out. We just read John 17, and the whole mission of Christ was to glorify
2: the Father.
1: So Jesus is on the search to glorify the Father.
3: Each defers to the other.
1: And every time you hear about pre-creation and through the life of Christ the Father, what is he doing? Mm. He is magnifying the Son.
2: Yes.
1: Listen to him. I'm well pleased in him. Yeah, this is my Son, whom I'm
2: powerful. This is my beloved Son in whom I'm well pleased.
1: Each one continues in this, and you see the Spirit. I mean, to me, okay, we think the essence of love is God giving his Son. And then we think the essence of love is the Son dying for, but look at the Spirit.
2: Yeah.
1: He's standing in the background the whole time, just standing there, and in a sense, just waiting to just come with a mighty rushing wind. Are you getting the feeling?
2: I got it. Ty said something the other day. I loved this when we were doing one of our Sabbath school commentaries. He said that the job of the Spirit, Scripture says that the job of the Spirit is not to talk about himself. When he comes, he will glorify me. He won't speak of himself. He will speak of me. Jesus says this over and over again in John 14, 15, and 16. So he says, if the Holy Spirit held a seminar,
0: It would be all about Jesus.
2: Yeah, it wouldn't be a Holy Spirit seminar. It would be a seminar all about Jesus.
0: Oh, this is so good. We have just merely seconds left.
2: And I just feel like this conversation is just starting.
0: Yeah. Well, it's a good thing that we're going to continue the conversation then.
2: Amen.
0: Because, as one Bible verse says, God's love is oceanic in one version. Mm. It's huge. So
1: it's a good way to end.
0: Yeah, we're going to continue this conversation. Bottom line is, in answer to the question, what is God? Basic answer, we don't know. We don't know what God is. Bottom line answer to who God is. Mm. God is love.
2: Yeah, that's right.
0: Glorious good news. Mm-hmm. And I love that, David. If God is love, ultimately, everything's going to work out and the universe is friendly in the end. And we're headed somewhere really beautiful and really great.
2: Mm. That's right.
0: And that's the bottom line. God is love.
2: Mm. Amen.
0: Praise God.
1: Love it.
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6: Are you a labeler? When you meet someone, do you subconsciously look for clues about what kind of person they are? We don't like to think of ourselves as the kind of people who would stereotype others, but it happens more often than we realize. When was the last time you assumed something about a person's character based on how he or she dressed, where they came from, or how they talked? First impressions are often misleading, and they can prevent us from getting to know someone for who they really are. Even Jesus was labeled. When he taught in his hometown, people in the crowd whispered among themselves, "Isn't this the carpenter? The son of Mary?" Because they couldn't get past their label of lowly carpenter, they couldn't see him for who he really was. Friends, don't let labeling prevent you from actually getting to know others. You wouldn't want to miss out on the blessing of a new friend.
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8: 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But now here's a great song. It is Written Singers, and Tell Me.

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In

0: This is Musical Meditations, and that was Fernando Ortega, Give Me Jesus. Kimberly Floyd Miles, Shalom, before that. And from the It Is Written Singers, Tell Me the Story of Jesus. Now, as Christians, isn't it exciting when somebody comes to us and says, tell me the story of Jesus, tell me all about Jesus? Boy, what a great witnessing opportunity that would be, huh? The Proclamation Singers coming up in just a couple of minutes on Musical Meditations. But now here's something from Philippians. Let each of you look not only to his own interests, but also to the interests of others. Have this mind among yourselves, which is yours in Christ Jesus, who, though he was in the form of God, did not count equality with God a thing to be grasped, but emptied himself, taking the form of a servant, being born in the likeness of men. And being found in human form, he humbled himself and became obedient unto death, even death on a cross. So that's what Jesus did for us. He emptied himself, he became humble, and it's a good example for us. Something else to point out in here is it is not saying that we should not look out to our own interests. Now, we can look at that definition and see exactly what it means, but personally, I think it means that we need to be able to take care of ourselves. That's our own interests. Our own interests aren't buying a lot of things and acquiring wealth, etc. That's not the kind of interest that I think he's talking about here. But it is okay to take care of ourselves. But still, we need to empty ourselves, humble ourselves, just like Jesus did. Jesus is our example, don't you think? Philippians chapter 2, verses 4 through 8. I'm Jay Christian. This is Musical Meditations, and we'll be right back.
1: Traveling to the White Mountains of New Hampshire, my dad and I set out to climb Mount Washington, something we had wanted to do for quite some time. It was an exhilarating experience for a 12-year-old, hiking up the trail with my dad, not knowing what beauties and challenges lay around the next turn. We decided to camp overnight midway up the mountain to make the trip last a little longer. As nighttime approached, it brought many unusual noises with it, but I fell asleep unbothered because my dad was close by. The next day, we continued our hike, eventually reaching the timberline where the trees stopped growing and then, further beyond, finally reaching the summit. We walked into the small lodge at the top, where I was quickly drawn to the old pictures hanging on the walls. There were cars covered in 3 feet of ice, and the lodge nearly buried to the roofline in snow. This was a place known for its extreme and unpredictable weather, and I knew then that my dad and I had accomplished something special. It was just the great outdoors, my dad, and me. The walk back was just as exhilarating as the hike to the top. The grand landscape before our eyes as we descended was unforgettable. We were making quick progress, and we wanted to reach the car before sundown, but I think my mind was still at the summit, not realizing that the challenging trip had worn me out. But the fact hadn't slipped past my dad. "Be careful," the words rang out many yards behind me. "Kev, slow down. Be careful." I didn't understand what could go wrong at this point. The most dangerous part of the journey was well over. So I kept my pace, gaining more and more distance. Perhaps I wanted my dad to notice what a good hiker I was. Perhaps I wanted him to see how much energy I had after such a long day. I heard him call again, "Kev, be careful." Finally, I caught a glimpse of our silver car in the distance, at the end of the trail. What a trip, I thought to myself, not realizing my journey wasn't over. Suddenly, my right foot tripped on something, and that strange slow-motion feeling of falling to the earth began. In a fraction of a second, I lay flat on my face in the dirt, 30 yards from the car. As I turned around, I saw my dad's hand extended to help me up. Up I went, but as I looked for the log that tripped me up, all I found was a small root protruding no more than 2 inches. It was impossible that such a small knobby root could send me to the earth quicker than I had time to react. But God inspired the wisest man who ever lived to pen these words in the book of Proverbs, chapter 3. "My son, keep sound wisdom and discretion, so they will be life to your soul and grace to your neck. Then you will walk safely in your way, and your foot will not stumble." It is not always the journey up the mountain that poses the greatest danger, but the descent from that mountaintop victory. When I began to trust myself because of my past success, I put myself at great risk. When I thought that momentum would carry me safely home, I was deceived. My friends, one thing I've learned over the years is that sound wisdom comes from heeding my Father's voice every step of the way. Won't you try that today?
0: Here is my email address. It is jay.christian@3abn.org. Again, jay.christian@3abn.org. If you get a chance, write some time. Say hello. I'd like to hear from you.

We have the health tip coming up right after this song on Musical Meditations, and it's a good health tip too, talking about what substances must be avoided to have good health. And again, that's right after this song by Neville Peter.

0: That's Neville Peter and I Surrender All. Stephanie Don's Song of Deliverance. What a great song that is. I like her music. There are two songs I really like by her, and that is one of them. And before that, Proclamation Singers, Treasure of the World. This is Musical Meditations from Three Angels Broadcasting Network, 3ABN for short. And to further complicate matters, 3ABN Radio, if you want to narrow it down to that. So 3ABN Radio is a part of 3ABN, if that wasn't clear. Anyway, more music coming up in just a few minutes. But right now, here is the health tip. And as you know, if you've been listening to Musical Meditations for very long, you know that I do a lot of research on health things. I'm not a doctor. I don't claim to be, but I research things, and when I find something that I believe will be helpful to you, then I get it and I pass it along. So in doing the research, these are things that I found, substances that must be avoided to have good health. They are tea, coffee, wine, tobacco, alcoholic drinks, processed foods, and meats. That's right. And I've just read so many different things from different organizations, different studies and so forth that confirm all of this. And in these same studies, they find out that the best foods to eat, we talked about the worst foods, now the best foods, raw fruits, vegetables, nuts, and of course, make them organic, if at all possible. I shouldn't even say if at all possible. To get the best possible foods, they need to be organic. So there you go. Some things to avoid and some things to definitely include. And that's your health tip on Musical Meditations.
1: God has given us a guideline for our lives that shows us the way in which we should go. Whenever men choose their own way, they place themselves in controversy with God, which can only end in disaster. In the Bible, Psalm 32, verse 8 says, I will instruct thee and teach thee in the way which thou shalt go. I will guide thee with mine eyes. So many times we ask God to lead us in the right direction. Then, when it comes to actually following the counsel given us, we decide that we know a better way. We try to help God help us. We end up going down a path different than He impressed us, resulting in pain and suffering to ourselves or others that could have been avoided. Psalm 37, verse 5 says, Commit thy way unto the Lord, trust also in Him, and He shall bring it to pass. We must learn to trust fully in God and turn our whole life over to His guidance. Because of our carnal nature, this is not an easy thing to do. But if we follow His counsel, God says He will give us what we need to complete the task set before us. He is right there to guide us every step of the way. From Genesis to Revelation, we have examples and counsel as to how to live our lives, how to know when it is God's voice that is speaking, and what to do when He speaks. We should act on what He says without hesitation. If we wait and question, we will be tempted to act on our own. He doesn't leave us to our own wisdom to figure things out. So why should we try to guess our way through when He has given us a sure way? We have to get to know Him by daily walking with Him, studying His Word, and seeking His counsel in all things. Remember, He will never leave you or forsake you. We are the ones who walk away from God, not the other way around. He has given us His Word. What more do we need? He is always there for us. All we need do is seek His will, and He will see us through.
2: Giving consent for Jesus to do for us that which we are incapable of doing is as simple as praying, Lord, take my heart, for I cannot give it. It's your property. Keep it pure, for I can't keep it for you. Save me in spite of my weak, unchristlike self. Mold me and fashion me and raise me into a pure and holy atmosphere where the rich current of your love can flow through my soul. Amen.
3: Are you struggling in your prayer life? Well, consider this when you talk to God today. P, praise the Lord for His wonderful kindness. R, rejoice in His presence. A, ask and you shall receive. Y, you are His child. He will not forsake you. E, eternal life can be yours. R, receive His peace. Amen.
0: I like the Birchfield Brothers' music. They do an excellent job. This is from the CD, A Classic Spirit. This is Jesus, Keep Me Near the Cross.

on Musical Meditations from 3ABN Radio. I'm Jay Christian, and now a good song from Daryl Marshall. From his CD All of the Above, this is How Long Has It Been?

0: from Daryl Marshall, How Long Has It Been? Donna Klein, the song before that, After the Rain. And we also heard from the Birchfield Brothers, Jesus, Keep Me Near the Cross. On musical meditations, I've got some books that I like to give some quotes from sometimes. And this is one of those books, The Desire of Ages. Have you read it? If you haven't, I can tell you that it is the best book I've ever read on the life of Jesus. It's excellent. And in this book, it says, here's a quote. It says, our lives may seem a tangle, but as we commit ourselves to the wise master worker, and master worker here is capitalized, we know that the writer is talking about Jesus. So as we commit ourselves to the wise master worker, he will bring out the pattern of life and character that will be to his own glory. Isn't that a good quote? Great book, too. Desire of Ages, and you can find this quote on page 331.
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2: The Savior at the Spa. He had been there so long, lying beside the legendary pool, along with all the sick and frail that was waiting around Bethesda's pool for the angel to come. He knew his chance of reaching the water before anyone else was almost out of the question. Nevertheless, he had been sick for 38 years and was desperate, despite knowing the facts about the pool. There was only one pool. There would only be one angel to stir the water, and no one knew when it would happen. He was conscious of the fact that he had to be the first person into the water. He had to be the first because there would only be one healing. His problem was insurmountable because he knew his affliction would restrain any speedy movement toward the pool. He was dreadfully aware that the other people would not help him into the water lest they forfeit their opportunity to be healed. Even as he surveyed Bethesda, the supposed source of recovery for him, he was overwhelmed with thoughts of despair. From the despair of his deathbed, he heard a voice speaking to him. Looking up, he saw someone standing in front of him. He was looking down with compassion in his eyes. What was it the man had said to him? Did he say, "Wilt thou be made whole?" He responded, "Sir, I have no man when the water's troubled to put me into the pool. But while I'm coming, another steppeth down before me." The stranger spoke again with authority and declared, "Rise, take up thy bed and walk." He didn't know exactly why he'd reacted so quickly without questioning this man, but he got up anyway. He got up and immediately was made whole and took up his bed and walked. As he walked away from the pool with his sick bed under his arm, he was confronted by the Jews and told that it was unlawful to carry his bed on the Sabbath. He answered them, "He that made me whole, the same said unto me, take up thy bed and walk." He remembered the question the man had asked him. He remembered what the man had told him to do, and he knew that he was healed. He knew he no longer needed the pool. He knew he no longer needed the people's help, and he knew his problem was gone. He also knew the first thing he was going to do was go to the temple to worship God, because it was Sabbath and it had been years since he had been there. This is where he found out that the Savior at the Spa was Jesus. He departed, found the Jews, and told them it was Jesus that had made him whole. It was Jesus, not the pool, which had healed him of 38 years of infirmities. It was Jesus, not the people that had helped him. As he headed toward his home and family, he pondered everything that had happened. He had looked to several different things as his source for healing and help, when all he really needed was this man, Jesus, who is the source of all things.
0: And now, here's a song by Danny Shelton. This is from his CD, Undeserving, and it's called The Worship Medley.

And now on Musical Meditations, here's David Haas. Good song, too. I like it. I like the words. I like the music. I like everything about it. This is Come and Journey with Me.

0: Stan Whitmire, The Grace of God medley. David Haas, Come and Journey with Me, the song before that, and the preceding song, Danny Shelton, Worship Medley. Here's a website, 3abn.org. 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I'm Jay Christian. Thanks for being here.
1: Seventh-day Adventists firmly believe in the fundamental truth found in the Bible about the second coming of Jesus. The second coming of Christ is the blessed hope of the church. The Savior's coming will be literal, personal, visible, and worldwide. When he returns, the righteous dead will be resurrected and, together with the righteous living, will be glorified and taken to heaven, but the unrighteous will die. The time of that event has not been revealed. We are therefore exhorted to be ready at all times. Christ's coming is imminent. Scripture clearly tells us that when he comes again, both the righteous and the wicked will witness this event. Behold, he is coming with clouds, and every eye will see him, even they who pierced him. Revelation 1:7. And his return will be heard by all around the world. For the Lord himself will descend from heaven with a shout, with the voice of an archangel, and with the trumpet of God, and the dead in Christ will rise first. Then we who are alive and remain shall be caught up together with them in the clouds to meet the Lord in the air. And thus we shall always be with the Lord. 1 Thessalonians 4, verses 15 and 16. There will be no secrecy connected with Christ's second coming. All will know and be aware. 3ABN Radio encourages you to discover the blessings of studying God's Word daily.
2: Welcome to The Minute That Makes a Difference. I'm Margot Marshall. What difference would it make if you ate heaps of plant foods? You might live to be 100. Dan Buettner, author of The Blue Zones, visited the longest living people groups in the world and found that one of the things each group had in common was a plant slant. Dan reports, "I can tell you that the longest lived are getting 95% of their calories from plants and only 5% from animal products." Diets majoring in plant foods have been shown to be associated with a significantly reduced risk of heart disease, type 2 diabetes, various cancers, dementia, and a variety of other diseases. So, start today to increase your plant slant. It makes a difference.
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0: All scripture is inspired by God and profitable for teaching, for reproof, for correction, for training in righteousness, so that the man of God may be adequate, equipped for every good work. Enjoy the following reading of God's word.
1: Chapter 15. In the 27th year of Jeroboam king of Israel began Azariah son of Amaziah king of Judah to reign. 16 years old was he when he began to reign, and he reigned 52 years in Jerusalem. And his mother's name was Jecoliah of Jerusalem. And he did that which was right in the sight of the Lord, according to all that his father Amaziah had done, save that the high places were not removed. The people sacrificed and burnt incense still on the high places. And the Lord smote the king, so that he was a leper unto the day of his death, and dwelt in a several house. And Jotham the king's son was over the house, judging the people of the land. And the rest of the acts of Azariah, and all that he did, are they not written in the book of the chronicles of the kings of Judah? So Azariah slept with his fathers, and they buried him with his fathers in the city of David, and Jotham his son reigned in his stead. In the 38th year of Azariah king of Judah did Zechariah the son of Jeroboam reign over Israel in Samaria 6 months. And he did that which was evil in the sight of the Lord, as his fathers had done. He departed not from the sins of Jeroboam the son of Nebat, who made Israel to sin. And Shallum the son of Jabesh conspired against him, and smote him before the people, and slew him, and reigned in his stead. And the rest of the acts of Zechariah, behold, they are written in the book of the chronicles of the kings of Israel. This was the word of the Lord which he spake unto Jehu, saying, Thy sons shall sit on the throne of Israel unto the fourth generation. And so it came to pass. Shallum the son of Jabesh began to reign in the 39th year of Uzziah king of Judah, and he reigned a full month in Samaria. For Menahem the son of Gedi went up from Tirzah and came to Samaria, and smote Shallum the son of Jabesh in Samaria, and slew him, and reigned in his stead. And the rest of the acts of Shallum and his conspiracy which he made, behold, they are written in the book of the chronicles of the kings of Israel. Then Menahem smote Tiphzah, and all that were therein, and the coast thereof from Tirzah, because they opened not to him. Therefore he smote it, and all the women therein that were with child he ripped up. In the 39th year of Azariah king of Judah began Menahem the son of Gedi to reign over Israel, and reigned 10 years in Samaria. And he did that which was evil in the sight of the Lord. He departed not all his days from the sins of Jeroboam the son of Nebat, who made Israel to sin. And Pul the king of Assyria came against the land, and Menahem gave Pul 1,000 talents of silver, that his hand might be with him to confirm the kingdom in his hand. And Menahem exacted the money of Israel, even of all the mighty men of wealth, of each man 50 shekels of silver, to give to the king of Assyria. So the king of Assyria turned back, and stayed not there in the land. And the rest of the acts of Menahem, and all that he did, are they not written in the book of the chronicles of the kings of Israel? And Menahem slept with his fathers, and Pekahiah his son reigned in his stead. In the 50th year of Azariah king of Judah, Pekahiah the son of Menahem began to reign over Israel in Samaria, and reigned 2 years. And he did that which was evil in the sight of the Lord. He departed not from the sins of Jeroboam the son of Nebat, who made Israel to sin. But Pekah the son of Remaliah, a captain of his, conspired against him, and smote him in Samaria, in the place of the king's house, with Argob and Ariah, and with him 50 men of the Gileadites, and he killed him, and reigned in his room. And the rest of the acts of Pekahiah, and all that he did, behold, they are written in the book of the chronicles of the kings of Israel. In the 52nd year of Azariah king of Judah, Pekah the son of Remaliah began to reign over Israel in Samaria, and reigned 20 years. And he did that which was evil in the sight of the Lord. He departed not from the sins of Jeroboam the son of Nebat, who made Israel to sin. In the days of Pekah king of Israel came Tiglath-Pileser king of Assyria, and took Ijon, and Abel-Beth-Maacah, and Genoah, and Kadesh, and Hazor, and Gilead, and Galilee, all the land of Naphtali, and carried them captive to Assyria. And Hoshea the son of Elah made a conspiracy against Pekah the son of Remaliah, and smote him, and slew him, and reigned in his stead, in the 20th year of Jotham the son of Uzziah. and the rest of the acts of Pekah, and all that he did, behold, they are written in the book of the Chronicles of the kings of Israel. In the second year of Pekah, the son of Remaliah, king of Israel, began Jotham, the son of Uzziah, king of Judah, to reign. 25 years old was he when he began to reign, and he reigned 16 in Jerusalem. And his mother's name was Jerusha, the daughter of Zadok. And he did that which was right in the sight of the Lord. He did according to all that his father Uzziah had done. Howbeit the high places were not removed. The people sacrificed and burned incense still in the high places. He built the higher gate of the house of the Lord. Now the rest of the acts of Jotham, and all that he did, are they not written in the book of the Chronicles of the kings of Judah? In those days the Lord began to send against Judah Rezin the king of Syria, and Pekah the son of Remaliah. And Jotham slept with his fathers, and was buried with his fathers in the city of David, his father. And Ahaz, his son, reigned 16. In the 17th year of Pekah, the son of Remaliah, Ahaz, the son of Jotham, king of Judah, began to reign. 20 old was Ahaz when he began to reign, and reigned 16 in Jerusalem, and did not that which was right in the sight of the Lord his God, like David his father. But he walked in the way of the kings of Israel, yea, and made his son to pass through the fire according to the abominations of the heathen, whom the Lord cast out from before the children of Israel. And he sacrificed and burnt incense in the high places, and on the hills, and under every green tree. Then Rezin, king of Syria, and Pekah, son of Remaliah, king of Israel, came up to Jerusalem to war, and they besieged Ahaz, but could not overcome him. At that time Rezin, king of Syria, recovered Eloth to Syria, and drave the Jews from Eloth. And the Syrians came to Eloth, and dwelt there unto this day. So Ahaz sent messengers to Tiglath-Pileser, king of Assyria, saying, I am thy servant and thy son. Come up and save me out of the hand of the king of Syria, and out of the hand of the king of Israel, which rise up against me. And Ahaz took the silver and gold that was found in the house of the Lord, and in the treasures of the king's house, and sent it for a present to the king of Assyria. And the king of Assyria hearkened unto him, for the king of Assyria went up against Damascus, and took it, and carried the people of it captive to Kir, and slew Rezin. And king Ahaz went to Damascus to meet Tiglath-Pileser, king of Assyria, and saw an altar that was at Damascus. And king Ahaz sent to Urijah the priest the fashion of the altar, and the pattern of it, according to all the workmanship thereof. And Urijah the priest built an altar according to all that king Ahaz had sent from Damascus. So Urijah the priest made it against king Ahaz came from Damascus. And when the king was come from Damascus, the king saw the altar, and the king approached to the altar, and offered thereon. And he burnt his burnt offering, and his meat offering, and poured his drink offering, and sprinkled the blood of his peace offerings upon the altar. And he brought also the brazen altar, which was before the Lord, from the forefront of the house, from between the altar and the house of the Lord, and put it on the north side of the altar. And king Ahaz commanded Urijah the priest, saying, Upon the great altar burn the morning burnt offering, and the evening meat offering, and the king's burnt sacrifice, and his meat offering, with the burnt offering of all the people of the land, and their meat offering, and their drink offerings, and sprinkle upon it all the blood of the burnt offering, and all the blood of the sacrifice, and the brazen altar shall be for me to inquire by. Thus did Urijah the priest according to all that king Ahaz commanded. And king Ahaz cut off the borders of the bases, and removed the laver from off them, and took down the sea from off the brazen oxen that were under it, and put it upon a pavement of stones. And the covert for the Sabbath that they had built in the house, and the king's entry without, turned he from the house of the Lord for the king of Assyria. Now the rest of the acts of Ahaz which he did, are they not written in the book of the Chronicles of the kings of Judah? And Ahaz slept with his fathers, and was buried with his fathers in the city of David, and Hezekiah his son reigned in his stead. 17. In the 12th year of Ahaz king of Judah began Hoshea the son of Elah to reign in Samaria over Israel 9 years. And he did that which was evil in the sight of the Lord, but not as the kings of Israel that were before him. Against him came up Shalmaneser, king of Assyria, and Hoshea became his servant and gave him presents. And the king of Assyria found conspiracy in Hoshea, for he had sent messengers to So, king of Egypt, and brought no present to the king of Assyria, as he had done year by year. Therefore the king of Assyria shut him up and bound him in prison. Then the king of Assyria came up throughout all the land, and went up to Samaria, and besieged it 3 years. In the ninth year of Hoshea, the king of Assyria took Samaria and carried Israel away into Assyria and placed them in Hala and in Habor by the river of Gozan and in the cities of the Medes. For so it was that the children of Israel had sinned against the Lord their God, which had brought them up out of the land of Egypt, from under the hand of Pharaoh king of Egypt, and had feared other gods, and walked in the statutes of the heathen, whom the Lord cast out from before the children of Israel, and the kings of Israel, which they had made. And the children of Israel did secretly those things that were not right against the Lord their God. And they built them high places in all their cities, from the tower of the watchmen to the fence city. And they set them up images and groves in every high hill and under every green tree. And there they burnt incense in all the high places, as did the heathen whom the Lord carried away before them, and wrought wicked things to provoke the Lord to anger. For they served idols, whereof the Lord had said unto them, Ye shall not do this thing. Yet the Lord testified against Israel and against Judah by all the prophets and by all the seers, saying, Turn ye from your evil ways, and keep my commandments and my statutes, according to all the laws which I commanded your fathers, and which I sent to you by my servants the prophets. Notwithstanding, they would not hear, but hardened their necks, like to the neck of their fathers, that did not believe in the Lord their God. And they rejected his statutes, and his covenant that he made with their fathers, and his testimonies which he testified against them. And they followed vanity, and became vain, and went after the heathen that were round about them, concerning whom the Lord had charged them, that they should not do like them. And they left all the commandments of the Lord their God, and made them molten images, even two calves, and made a grove, and worshipped all the host of heaven, and served Baal. And they caused their sons and their daughters to pass through the fire, and used divination and enchantments, and sold themselves to do evil in the sight of the Lord, to provoke him to anger. Therefore the Lord was very angry with Israel, and removed them out of his sight. There was none left but the tribe of Judah only. Also Judah kept not the commandments of the Lord their God, but walked in the statutes of Israel which they made. And the Lord rejected all the seed of Israel, and afflicted them, and delivered them into the hand of spoilers, until he had cast them out of his sight. For he rent Israel from the house of David, and they made Jeroboam the son of Nebat king, and Jeroboam drave Israel from following the Lord, and made them sin a great sin. For the children of Israel walked in all the sins of Jeroboam which he did, they departed not from them, until the Lord removed Israel out of his sight, as he had said by all his servants the prophets. So was Israel carried away out of their own land to Assyria unto this day. And the king of Assyria brought men from Babylon, and from Cuthah, and from Ava, and from Hamath, and from Sepharvaim, and placed them in the cities of Samaria instead of the children of Israel. And they possessed Samaria, and dwelt in the cities thereof. And so it was at the beginning of their dwelling there, that they feared not the Lord. Therefore the Lord sent lions among them, which slew some of them. Wherefore they spake to the king of Assyria, saying, The nations which thou hast removed and placed in the cities of Samaria know not the manner of the God of the land. Therefore he hath sent lions among them, and behold, they slay them, because they know not the manner of the God of the land. Then the king of Assyria commanded, saying, Carry thither one of the priests whom ye brought from thence, and let them go and dwell there, and let him teach them the manner of the God of the land. Then one of the priests whom they had carried away from Samaria came and dwelt in Bethel, and taught them how they should fear the Lord. Howbeit, every nation made gods of their own, and put them in the houses of the high places which the Samaritans had made, every nation in their cities wherein they dwelt. And the men of Babylon made Succoth-Benoth, and the men of Cuth made Nergal, and the men of Hamath made Ashimah, and the Avites made Nibhaz and Tartak, and the Sepharvites burnt their children in fire to Adramelech and Anamelech, the gods of Sepharvaim. So they feared the Lord, and made unto themselves of the lowest of them priests of the high places, which sacrificed for them in the houses of the high places. They feared the Lord, and served their own gods, after the manner of the nations whom they carried away from thence. Unto this day they do after the former manners. They fear not the Lord, neither do they after their statutes, or after their ordinances, or after the law and commandment which the Lord commanded the children of Jacob, whom he named Israel, with whom the Lord had made a covenant, and charged them, saying, Ye shall not fear other gods, nor bow yourselves to them, nor serve them, nor sacrifice to them. But the Lord, who brought you up out of the land of Egypt with great power and a stretched out arm, him shall ye fear, and him shall ye worship, and to him shall ye do sacrifice. And the statutes, and the ordinances, and the law, and the commandment which he wrote for you, ye shall observe to do forevermore, and ye shall not fear other gods. And the covenant that I have made with you ye shall not forget, neither shall ye fear other gods. But the Lord your God ye shall fear, and he shall deliver you out of the hand of all your enemies. Howbeit they did not hearken, but they did after their former manner. So these nations feared the Lord, and served their graven images, both their children and their children's children, as did their fathers. So do they unto this day.
0: Thank you for listening, and may the power of God rest on your life from the reading of His Word.
2: It was controversial, but not especially surprising. A segment of the Paris Olympics opening ceremony on July 26, 2024, upset many people by the way it parodied Da Vinci's painting of the Last Supper. Now, you could believe the ceremony's artistic director, who said there was no intention to mock or denigrate anyone, if you want to, but that scene 100% mocked and denigrated Christianity. An Olympics organizer said, clearly there was never an intention to show disrespect to any religious group. Well, clearly there was. But what do you do about that sort of thing? You can make your voice heard, but you must turn the other cheek. Jesus said so. Matthew 5:39, whoever slaps you on your right cheek, turn the other to him also. People will criticize you for being a Christian, and when they do, be a Christian. John Bradshaw, It Is Written.
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4: Medical researchers are learning that your thoughts can affect your health. The cell

0: but chemicals produced by the body during times of stress, for example during prolonged periods of feeling helpless, actually make macrophages very sluggish. A word of caution, while many New Agers have selectively used some of these findings to promote their pagan ideas about medicine and health, there is nothing mystical going on here. Not only does this link between our brain and our health once again glorify the Creator, but it supports biblical truth. Finally, brethren, whatever things are true, whatever things are noble, whatever things are just, whatever things are pure, whatever things are lovely, whatever things are of good report, if there is any virtue and if there is anything praiseworthy, meditate on these things. Not only is this good advice for the soul, it is also good for the body.
1: For a free copy of our Creation Resource Catalog, visit our website at creationmoments.com and be sure to join us next time for another Creation Moment, proclaiming evidence of God's truth.
2: As the final events of Bible prophecy unfold before this generation, God appoints human sentinels. God appoints human civilians. God has the watchman. 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Don't miss the spectacular look into the end time events that prophecy tells us would usher in the coming of our Lord Jesus Christ. 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

0: 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We are happy to be here with you on this first day of the week, Sunday. It is the 26th day of July. Yes. Past half of the year, Sister Deborah.
1: Oh, my time is running out so quickly.
0: Yes, it did.
1: And the Lord said that He will shorten the days to save the very elect.
0: Yes, indeed. So we want to thank God for this opportunity that He has given to us. Thank God for you being here, Sister Deborah.
1: Yeah, thank you.
0: And we give God all the praise, all the honor, and all the glory because He has been so good to us and He wonderful. Continues to be. All right, so as the first day of the week unfolds, we will take our devotion as we begin the session between the mountain and the multitude. We apologize for this late start this morning, but we thank God for His mercies. Okay, Sister Deborah, let's go ahead with our devotion.
1: Our devotion for this morning, there are some prayers that God cannot answer.
0: Wow.
1: There are some prayers that God cannot answer.
0: Wow.
1: Prayers from idolaters, anything that replaces God in our affliction is an idol. And God warns us that He will not answer the prayer of idolaters. And I will surely hide my face that day because of all the evil they have done, because they have turned to other gods. While heathens make and worship idol made of wood, stone, and other material, idols can also consist of one spouse, job, entertainment, house, or possessions. God gave very specific commands about idols. We must never make nor worship them. You shall have no other gods before me. You shall not make for yourself a graven image. You shall not bow down to them nor serve them. Exodus 23:5. We must not have a divided heart, for Jesus says that we cannot serve two masters. Matthew 6:24. We must choose to whom we will give our heart. If we cling to our idols, God will leave us to our idols, saying, Ephraim is joined to idols. Leave him alone. Thank you.
0: Yeah. Wow, that's powerful.
1: Mm-hmm.
0: Imagine millions of people praying and thinking that God is hearing their prayers and is going to answer their prayers.
1: Yes.
0: God is not going to answer these prayers.
1: Yes.
0: Wow.
1: Yeah. So when you think, sorry for cutting you short. Sometimes you pray and you're wondering, but I'm praying for so long and what is happening? Why God not answering us? Idols is a hindrance to our blessing.
0: Mm-hmm.
1: The channel, idols blocking the channel.
0: Yeah.
1: So you cannot hear us.
0: You know,
1: our idols.
0: Mm-hmm.
1: We'll see.
0: And it can be a car.
1: Anything you put before God.
0: It can be a job. It can be a house.
1: Wow.
0: It can be anything we place before God. Anything we treasure more than we treasure Him.
1: Yeah.
0: It's iniquity. It's idolatry. And idolatry is iniquity. It's sin.
1: Yeah, mercy.
0: You know, and that's what Satan cherished. He cherished himself.
1: Yes, selfishness.
0: Yeah. So his was self-idolatry.
1: Mm.
0: His was self-worship.
1: And many people. It's unreading.
0: Yeah. Mm. Psalm 66 and verse 18 says, If I regard iniquity in my heart, the Lord will not hear me. All right. Food for thought this morning.
1: Yeah.
0: 452-1011. And 461-9647. These are the numbers to call. And we are waiting for you to call so that we can begin taking the prayer request and pray on your behalf. If we confess our sins, He is faithful and just to forgive us our sins and to cleanse us from all unrighteousness. 1 John 1:9. Again, 452-1011 and 461-9647. These are the numbers to call. 461, the WhatsApp, 461-9647. And the other line is 452-1011. As we begin the session Between the Mountain and the Multitude here on Praise FM, 98.5 and 92.5 FM, the Power and the Glory station. You can also send your request via the WhatsApp, 461-9647, if you do not wish to call. Well, we are ready to take your calls, and for sure, as God's will, going to be praying on your behalf. Okay, we have a caller. Let's take that call.